Central Vermont Community Radio since 1973. Oh, and this next record is from 1973. Just love to do it. This one I don't bring out that often, though, you know. Marvin Gaye, Let's Get It On. Did you know if you go, if you just get past that crazy, insane, famous song, Let's Get It On, how it starts, at the end of the first side, there's Keep Getting It On. Just in case you forgot to get it on, you'll get to keep getting it on before you get to the second side. But I do think sometimes things are so big, you miss the other things, you miss the details, the special stuff. And I think, anyways, second side, once you get into it, the meat there, you sure love to ball. Yeah, that's the one that we're gonna get into right now. The show's called Half Wax, and it's Thursdays, and it's 7 to 9, and we have basically another hour. Let's just call it that. The lights are getting already low. Lower. We should all go lower. Take it to the limit, and let's all take a little sip and hydrate to be good and correct. Okay. Yeah. You sure love to ball, Marvin. You're so cool.

That was Chicano Batman. Cycles of Existential Rhyme. This is the Surefire Soul Ensemble out on the coast.

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They're your friends through thick and thin, cause they're good guys.

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1: What?
2: 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Where you work?
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3: Making 85 cents an hour. You're not
4: I love that. Well, it's wow and well, and it's well and wow. What is it? What it is. Back there, that was some Oakland, San Fran, Bay Area funk. But here we got, going too far, we got War. You know what it's good for.

War. Forgot this one. All Day Music. That's the record. It comes with this great poster. Totally forgot about it. And this, I got it here. I used to have it hung up. It was on my wall for a bit when I was a younger guy. I like thinking about some of these guys for background beats. How about this one? This one's kind of cool too. I'm just like walking around. The Wailers. They got you back. 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So we got around 30 minutes left here. Ebb and Flow will be in the studio next, playing all kinds of music, vinyl, CDs. He's got all kinds of stuff. And then what's next here? Oh, thanks for asking. That's a great question. Well, I think, I don't know, do you like surprises? Everybody likes surprises.

This song is dedicated to all the DJs out there who are fighting on truth and right music.

This that DJ man. This is my new song. I hope you like this one. This is my new song.

I like this. He's, you load the gun, it's good. And pull the Sleep trigger. Harry. Roast fish, collie you weed, and cornbread. I was thinking about favorite colors, and I wondered if sometimes, you know, ever think about your colors with records or songs, but it gets enhanced that way. Like, that's it. Well, I don't know. It's on my mind, so obviously this one here is the match for me. It's one of those matches. When I was a kid, and they would say, "What's your favorite color?" And I kind of, sometimes I come back to it. It's around the same kind of color. And it's this, I don't know, this song feels like that color. Just played it a few times in a row the other day. Just needed to. It's called The Phantom. Duke Pearson.

Man, I can kind of travel anywhere with that song. It's a goodie, 1968. The funny thing is about so many great songs that are on that Blue Note label I mentioned from time to time. They're recorded over in Jersey. Englewood Cliffs over at the Van Gelder Studios. I think I gotta investigate that town one day. Just want to get around that town and sniff around, you know? Well, how about this? Let's go to Korea here. It's like, there's this, I'm thinking jazzy. I wanted to play a lot more jazz tonight. We'll get into it. I was thinking, like, what would it be like for everyone or for myself if we just maybe just leaned really hard into some jazz for a little bit here and there? Maybe once a month, something like that. But there's this spot downtown, and it's called Hepcat, and it's pretty jazzy. And what's wrong with a little bit of jazz in modern times, you know? So this one here, I think it's this guy. He has a club. He has an organ, and it's all the way over there across the pond. And this is the record that he has, and it's... Just thinking, like, you know, it's a vibe. Sometimes, like, you know, you don't have to be scared. Music will save you, I guess. Yeah, big points if you can guess this one.

0: I was about to play some Andrew Hill, Passing Ships, because I thought, you know, us DJs here, coming in, coming out of the studio. But you know what? Sometimes Andrew Hill, I have to tell you, he's amazing, but sometimes he's just a little bit too amazing. You ever feel like that? Where some art is just, well, sometimes you just need, like, water or, like, a refreshing beverage. Something kind of, like, I don't know, maybe not too complex every time, all the time. You know, it's a little bit much. And so I cherish Andrew Hill's catalog, and I love finding recordings I haven't heard. But sometimes I have to pivot. So we're not hearing Andrew Hill right now. We're gonna wait. We'll come back to him. But this is Jeff Parker and Friends.
1: Yes.
0: On the fabulous, fabulous International Anthem and None Such Records. ETA, Fortet, The Way Out of Easy. He's got Anna Buttress. Butters, rather, not Butters. Josh Johnson's on here too, you know. Jay Belarose. But, I was delighted. Where'd you go, Evan? Anyways, what I was just gonna say was, my kid's into Jeff Parker too. We're all into him. The other day we were being creative and, it was just like, next record, Jeff Parker. Next record, Jeff Parker. Let's keep doing it. And I was like, okay, fine. It's not hard for me to say yes. Anyway, he's one of those glue guys, bringing lots of other cool players together. Humble though. So, you know, Evan Flo's here. This show, it's done. It's called Hovwax. It's over. But Evan and I, we're gonna enjoy the ensemble that Jeff has brought together here. And then you'll be with Evan for hours to come, and it's good fortune for all of us. Central Vermont Community Radio since 1973, 91.1, 91.7. Thanks for tuning in. Catch me here. I'll be here Thursdays. Warming up the stool, but you'll get the good seat.
2: Weeks, so we're,
0: oh no,
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0: Let me see if I got some backpack WD.
2: That would be nice.
0: Let's see what I got here. I usually got something. Okay. Have anything?
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0: I think you can say anything you really want. I mean, I said that DJ, we're at 91.1, 91.7.
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0: Didn't say that. I'm glad you did.
2: I'll just say the disclaimer later. It's fine.
0: You might, because you're going to get wild. you get wild.
2: Wild and wild.
0: Well, you're wild and crazy, but, you know, within reason. Okay, cool. All right.

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It's been a really long day. I woke up in Cape Cod, Massachusetts, and went swimming in the ocean for about an hour, collected a bunch of beautiful shells on the beach, and drove 5.5 hours back here to be here on the radio tonight. So good to be back home. This is now Faithless with Sully Breaks and LSK. Remember.

0: DJ Ebb and Flow. We got Hob Wax here. This is Faithless out of England. One more for you.
1: We might be crazy.

from Davenport. We've got Pentium / Demon up next with Skydancer 2. Also Kenton / Demon all the way from Denmark.

Once again, that is Elska out of Denmark. DJ Ebb and Flow at the controls. Hope everyone's doing wonderfully out there. If you missed me speaking earlier, I was down in Cape Cod, Massachusetts earlier today, swimming in the ocean, in the waves. It was really wonderful. And yesterday, I took a drive up the Cape Cod area and went to this beautiful section of road that I really love called, I think it's called Ocean Drive. And every time I take that drive on Ocean Drive, I love to listen to this one MGMT song. It's called Of Moons, Birds, and Monsters. Just goes really well with that drive by the ocean.

0: MGMT, DJ Evan Flo. We got a few more before we drop into Metal Radio. This next one is very special off this Jeff Buckley Live Olympia Bruno Kukrox. And we're going to hear Dream Brother. Shouts out in loving memory of some brothers out there. Special shouts out to Eliza and Angie.
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1: 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Thanks for tuning in. We've got a special request going out to Chris down at the Greenery coming up next. Stay tuned.

0: This is DJ Ebb and Flo celebrating 26 years of metal radio here at Central Vermont Community Radio. We're going to hear a mini preview to this coming summer's Fire in the Mountains Music Metal Festival happening on the Blackfeet Nation, Montana, July 23rd through the 26th. Tickets still available. There's going to be all kinds of workshops and awesome things happening alongside all these awesome bands. And the epic return of Neurosis. That's right, Neurosis is returning. They're going to be playing their first show live at Fire in the Mountains, first show in many, many years. And this is a special request going out to Chris down in Plainfield, Vermont, locally tuned in.
1: A dangerous spirit ahead. If we do not stop, we are facing a dangerous spirit ahead. If we do not stop, correct, and change some of these wrongdoings now, we are all going to suffer. Either things that we made will overtake us or nature will take over. Earthquake, flood, rain, severe drought, severe winter, lightning destructive, great wind destructive. These things will warn us that we are not following the law of the Great Spirit.

Once again, that's Neurosis. And like I said, they're reuniting and playing a very rare, special show live in the mountains of Montana, Blackfeet Nation, July 23rd through the 26th, alongside these next five bands. And to many people, the reuniting and show of getting to see Neurosis live is one of their greatest, favorite, most amazing reunions for many. But for me, the main headliner and just blow me away amazing band that they booked at Fire in the Mountains is Between Two Worlds. And that is the 20th anniversary set with Abbath on vocals. This one is Between Two Worlds, their title track.

All right, this next band also performing live at Fire in the Mountains and a very special show. Agalloch playing their whole album, Ashes Against the Grain. This is the first track, Limbs. Shouts out to Jeremy Walker and all the organizers of this incredible music festival that I hope to attend one day. Fire in the Mountains. It's one of those prime examples of metal music being beautiful, positive.

This is now Borknagar, also a rare special performance at Fire in the Mountains, Blackfeet Nation, Montana, July 23rd through the 26th of this summer. Perhaps you'll be there.

All right. We got one more band for this week's preview to Fire in the Mountains, July 23rd through the 26th, Blackfeet Nation, Montana. Tickets still available. I hope to make it one day. I got many friends going this summer, and perhaps you're going to go too. You should. This is a really cool band. I got to see at the Maryland Death Fest many, many years ago and would love to see again. They are called The Ruins of Beverest. This is the title track of their new album, Temple Schaeff, or something like that. Check them out.

All right, we're dropping right now into a mini preview to Maryland Death Fest 2027 happening in May. This is Crawl from Sweden. And this is 10,000 Pole Hammers.

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This is, of course, Metal Radio. Getting pretty brutal tonight. This is bands that will be at the 2027 Maryland Death Fest down in Baltimore. And you're listening to Panopticon with Wolf Throat.

This is Metal Radio, Pentapenticon, Wolf Throat. I always thought they had like a bluegrass mix to them, but that's pretty brutal, and not much bluegrass in there, so that's pretty awesome. Anyways, they're going to be at Maryland Death Fest 2027 with these next three bands to finish up this set. We got listeners over in Pennsylvania tonight, normally listening in Montpelier, but happened to be house-sitting out there. Shouts out to Brian. I have no idea what this next band's going to sound like. They are brand new to me, and hopefully it's pretty awesome. They're called One of Nine, and the song is called Dreadful Leap.

That was awesome. One of nine. Metal Radio continues with another brand new to me band. Never heard them before. Right now, just chose a song. The band is called Kos Kradah, and this is Carving the Causeway.

All right, Metal Radio, we got one more really brutal song for you. This is Visceral Disgorge, Siphoning Cosmic Sentience. And they're going to be at Maryland Death Fest 2027.

All right, that ends the Maryland Death Fest 2027 preview for this week. And we're now going to hear a mini preview to a festival that's happening right now all the way across the pond in Denmark. We're talking about Copenhell 2026 happening as we speak. I got friends there from all over the world and a lot from Denmark. Shouts out to each and every one of you. We will have some words and some interviews from some of the attendees for next week's radio show. But for now, we're going to hear some of the bands that are playing there this weekend. And starting off with Iron Maiden, who played there on Thursday night to open the festival. I got to see them at Copenhell back in 2022. And if you like Iron Maiden and you like metal music, check out Iron Maiden performed live by Vermont's own Made in Iron. Iron Maiden tribute. They're playing July 11th up at Higher Ground, aka Lower Sky in South Burlington. Hope to see you there July 11th, Made in Iron with Victim of Metal opening. This is Iron Maiden with a nice long one. Rime of the Ancient Mariner live. Hope to see you on the 11th, July. And the moral of this story, for Made in Iron. 20-year anniversary show.

my first lump. They dropped down

All right, we got two more bands that are playing this weekend at Copenhagen in Denmark. This is Convent out of Denmark featuring all women, and I got to see them live at Metal Magic Festival, which we're going to hear some bands that are playing there this July. 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

Once again, this is Convent from Denmark. We got Maceration also from Denmark up next with Serpent Devourment to finish this preview to Copenhagen.

Once again, that's Maceration out of Denmark. Check them out if you like the sound. I got to see them at Metal Magic Festival in Fredericia, Denmark. It's happening this coming July, I believe, the 9th, 10th, and 11th, 2026. Wish I could be there for my fourth time. Been there three times before, and I hope to return in the next 2 years, 2027, 2028. This year's headliners, Yuli John Roth, Blasphemy, Macabre, Elsku, Nunslaughter, Riot City, so many great bands. Right now, we're going to hear some of the more obscure bands. This one is all, and these are all groups I have yet to hear. This is Smolder with Midnight in the Mirror World. Smolder, what a great name for a band.

0: 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This is Richard Metal, old school, straight from Vermont with my Even Flow best buddy friend. 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
2: That's right. We got a couple more metal songs before we say good morning and finish up with our bonus set. This is Gabe Stock, also from Denmark. I think one of my friends is in this band. They're going to be at Metal Magic 2026. Happening this July. Wish I could be there with all you awesome metalheads out there. I gotta say, I dig that last band out of Germany, Imha Haraka.

0: Wow, that was awesome. Gabe Stock, G-A-B-E-S-T-O-K. Here's our final band for this week's preview to Metal Magic in Denmark, accompanying this July. 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

Once again, that is Razor Void, DJ Ebb and Flow Metal Radio. This is our final metal song for tonight. This is one of the best bands ever to come out of my hometown, Montpelier, Vermont. I will never not say that about this next band. So good. Lightning Ridge, Night Angel. 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

That was really awesome. Okiyasho. This is now Sal Williams, Moore, Mother, and Gamma Sashu Conspiracy.

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0: You know how we like to do it, late night style. 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

0: actually meant to play this song. 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That's Bring That Slap Back, and I meant to play Blap That Ass Up.
1: That verdict just came down. Those three detectives not guilty on all counts. Not guilty of the manslaughter charges. Not guilty of the assault charges. 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

0: fucking throw you away!
1: I understand that time is running out.

That was Paris with Bush Killa. We got Bahama Dia up next and Chumbawamba. Thanks so much for listening to another DJ Ebb and Flow radio show. I'll be back next Thursday and check out the archives in the meantime at W.

0: great, it's great, it's
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0: Sad But True, probably your last song. 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This is Love Me, Chumbawamba.
1: Yeah, no, it's like a pop.

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That was some harpsichord music from a group by the name of Aeson. The Sun Reprise, the name of the track. We started out the show this evening with James Blood Ulmer asking the eternal question, are you glad to be in America? That is from his 1984 part-time album. And James Blood Ulmer, I saw him in concert years and years and years ago, probably around 1984, because that song came out as a single. And he was kind of a real cool blend of blues, jazz, and just experimental wild stuff. I'll have to play some more music from James Blood Ulmer because it's great. Next, we're going to hear from several members of the rock band The Byrds, you know, the B-Y-R-D-S, Byrds, doing solo stuff. This is Gene Clark on the Kinetic Playground.

0: Those were the Talking Heads on the Kinetic Playground. Warning Signs off the 1978 album, More Songs About Buildings and Food. We heard a set of music from former members of the Byrds before that. We heard Roger McGuinn doing Dreamland off his 1976 album, Cardiff Rose. The Flying Burrito Brothers featuring Graham Parsons doing Crazy Arms from the Sleepless Nights LP that came out in 1976. And from 1974, we heard Gene Clark doing From a Silver File from his No Other LP. And that is a silver file, P-H-I-A-L. And I didn't know what a silver file or any sort of file was, so I looked that up, and it's actually the same thing as a vial, V-I-A-L, you know, but a little medicine bottle sort of arrangement. So there you go. You learned something new that you didn't know before. We're next going to hear from Nina Hagen on the Kinetic Playground.
1: Once upon a time, when Jesus was walking down his way on earth, he met this man
2: who was possessed by a demon.
1: And Jesus asked the man, "Why do you speak so funny? And why do you behave like that?" And the man said,
2: "Well, Jesus, because I'm possessed by a demon."
1: "Good!"
2: Jesus said.
1: And the demon went out into the pig, and the pig was running away, screaming. And the man was free. "Do you see? If you only could believe," Jesus said, "everything is possible."

0: der Herr, dein Gott ist König.
1: Rufe getrost. Erhebet euch!

From the album The Third Decade, that was the Art Ensemble of Chicago on the Kinetic Playground. The track was titled Zero, written by Lester Bowie, the trumpeter with the band. Before that, from the 1972 album Foxtrot, back when Peter Gabriel was the lead vocalist, that was Genesis doing Timetable. We also heard from Starship Beer, Wheatland, Wyoming. We started out that set of music with Nina Hagen, Anti-World, the name of the track off her 1980 LP, Nun, Sex, Monk, Rock. We are next going to be hearing from our Golden Throat for this week. The bugle has sounded, which means it's time for the Mystery Golden Throat of the week. I'll play a song recorded by a celebrity, and you try to guess who it is. I'll identify the performer in our next break.

0: That was some old country from Don Gibson and Jeannie Seely. We heard from Don Gibson doing I Think It Best That You Forget Me from his 1961 album Girls, Guitars, and Gibson. Jeannie Seely did Mr. Record Man off of her 1968 album I'll Love You More. And we started out with our Golden Throat pick this week off the 1975 album Brass Buttons. That was Barbie Benton doing Reverend Bob. And you probably remember Barbie Benton, if you remember her at all, as one of Hugh Hefner's girlfriends. She did some acting as well. And I guess she recorded several albums and wrote a lot of the material as well. So she did have some talent. But after she got married, I think in the early 80s, she retired from show business. Anywho, I am JC Clone. This is the Kinetic Playground, and we're going to leave you off with some music from beat poet Allen Ginsberg on the Kinetic Playground. We'll see you again next week. Bye.
1: One, two, three. Sound the flute. Now it's mute. Birds delight day and night. Nightingale.

almost time to shut the doors on another edition of the Kinetic Playground. I am JC Clone, reminding you to clean your plate, do your dishes, clean your room, make your bed, and support community radio wherever you are. 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

Sonic Cafe, bringing you the magic of radio. Yeah, kicking off there with the Cheap Trick, the hardest working band in rock, with a tune called 12 Gates from their 2025 album, All Washed Up, their 21st studio album release. Come on. Hardest working band in rock and roll. Anyway, hey, welcome to the cafe. I'm Scott Clark, and this is episode 518. We call it More Than Legally Allowed. And yeah, this hour is packed with more radio than should be legally allowed. Mix spans 56 years with fresh cuts from Arctic Monkeys and Mark Valentine. Blues Heat from Mick Clark, plus standout tracks from Oasis, Led Zeppelin, Green Day, and as always, plenty more. Down near the bottom of the hour, we'll hop into the Sonic Cafe time machine and land in 1970 to rock steady with Aretha Franklin. And then a great before they were legend moment, before ZZ Top, Billy Gibbons opened for Jimi Hendrix and played a couple of Hendrix tunes. We'll follow that up with ZZ Top live tearing into Jimi Hendrix, Foxy Lady. So also on the non-music side of the dial, Neil deGrasse Tyson drops by and presents us with a time travel paradox. Christopher Walken picks up a part-time job, and Chris and Jack meet a time traveler and get gamma scrambled. Plus, another Sonic Cafe classic TV moment. Listen for James Spader as the blacklist Raymond Reddington in one of the show's most stone-cold scenes. So, hey, yeah, more radio than should legally be allowed this hour. So, hey, let's jump in, huh? Before, you know, somebody calls the cops. Here's Imelda May going psycho. And as always, we're the Sonic Cafe.

0: It's been suggested that there might be some law of physics we have yet to discover that will prevent you from going backwards in time. Because if you do, and you prevent your parents from meeting one another, you would have never been born to go back in time to prevent your parents from meeting one another. Or prevent them from having sex. Have the people have sex 10 minutes later than they otherwise would have. You give birth to a different person. So you have this paradox. That being said, we have no shortage of interesting ways to go forward in time. And we can speed you up, send you on a spaceship, you go very fast, your time ticks more slowly, you will age more slowly than your twin here on Earth. That's one way to do it. You can also do it in very strong gravitational fields, also have an effect at what rate your time ticks. We can measure this, by the way. The GPS satellites that are farther away from Earth's center than we are, their time ticks faster, but they send you the correct time. So how do they do that? We knew in advance about Einstein's general relativity. So the GPS satellites are pre-corrected by the formulation of Einstein's general theory of relativity. And now it can send the correct time down to us.
1: We're the Sonic Gavin.
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0: 1968, Billy Gibbons is 18 years old. His band is opening for Jimi Hendrix. Problem is, they don't have enough songs to fill their set. So Billy does something insane. He plays Purple Haze and Foxy Lady while Hendrix watches from the shadows. After the show, a figure steps out of the darkness, grabs him by the shoulders. "I like you. You've got a lot of nerve." They became best friends. Jimmy gave him a pink Stratocaster he still owns today, called him America's best young guitar player. A year later, Billy formed ZZ Top.
1: Let's go back a little bit right now. Let's go way, way back. Yeah. I was about 17 right here in Dallas. Made friends with a guy, came out to be my buddy. Taught me how to do this thing. Name was Jimi Hendrix.

0: It's a classic.
1: It's a classic.
2: It's a classic.
1: It's a classic.
3: It's a classic.
4: It's another classic TV moment on the Sonic Cafe.
5: We're the Sonic Cafe.
3: What are you looking at, old man?
6: Oh, you're hurting me.
3: You deaf old man. I told you to mind your own business. Turn around, bitch. Oh, here we go.
7: Charlie.
3: The hell? You looking to get yourself killed?
7: You haven't the slightest clue how to speak to a woman, have you? Now, my friend there and I are having a very important discussion, so you just sit tight, enjoy your muffin. And if I hear you say anything other than please or thank you to Carly, I'm going to drag you into the men's room and wash your mouth out with soap. And if that doesn't work, I'll cut your filthy tongue out with that butter knife. Is that clear enough for you?

0: Do you believe the Earth is millions of years old?
1: I think it's billions.
2: Billions?
1: Yes.
2: Bro, we would not. I don't think we'd be here if it was
1: 4.6 billion,
2: billions.
1: Dude.
2: You serious?
1: Yeah, absolutely.
2: Billions?
1: Wonder
2: Bro,
1: why? I believe in this crazy thing called science. Just like listen to scientists, bro.
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take it on home. Take it on home to you. Watch out, that move.

0: I'm from the year 2065. I teleported here to tell you that that little device is the only thing that will save humanity in the future.
1: Please, take it.
2: No, don't, man. She's bluffing.
0: Wait, what?
2: Well, there's no way that all that technology is going to exist in, what, 40 years? It bugs me so much when they do this in sci-fi movies. They always lowball that date, right? Blade Runner, 2049. Are you kidding me?
0: None of that matters. They've solved this problem you're talking about in films in my time. So rest easy. Let me save the future and give me the device.
2: All right, well, that seals it.
0: What?
3: What do you mean?
2: There is no freaking way that the entire film industry is going to stop doing in 40 years what has been annoying me for 38. Look, technology is slow to progress. Movie tropes are even slower to progress. There's no way she's from 2065. I fully rest my case. And you know what? To prove it, shoot me. Please, do me a personal favor and gamma scramble my guts or whatever. You're gonna feel real silly when she gamma scrambles me and nothing happens. You're gonna feel real silly. Go ahead. Come on. Here you go.
0: Thank you.
3: Good luck.

0: Now, are you currently employed?
1: Yeah, part of the time.
0: Well, you work part-time. How many days a week?
1: Every day, but just part of the day. From 9 to 5.
0: So you work a full day?
1: I wouldn't say that. There are huge chunks of time at night where I'm just asleep. Hours, you know. It's ridiculous.
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0: I'm here to tell you, this is it. The world as you know it is over. Completely done. Okay? It's not about to be over. It's over.
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0: This is the Tom Hartman Program.
1: This is the Tom Hartman Program. I am Alex Lawson, filling in for Tom. We've got another great show. I want to hear from you. Give us a call. But right now, it's an honor of mine to bring on our next guest. We're going to stick with the theme of what history can teach us, what now can teach us about building a brighter future together. And I guess sometimes what that means is dressing as a giraffe to stand up to the forces of authoritarianism. So to talk about all of that, I'm really honored to be joined by Robbie Roadsteamer. Rob, thank you so much for joining us on the Tom Hartman Program.
2: Hell yeah, ready to make some mistakes, very excited to be here, and also ready to talk about the character, because it is an over-the-top wrestling character, Robbie Roadsteamer, that I created.
1: Tell us just a little bit about what brought you to create it. We met at No Kings in Minneapolis.
2: We did.
1: Where I was talking to John Nichols, you know, one of the smartest
2: legend.
1: Political analysts, legend. And he was pointing at you and being like, that's the kind of energy that we need right now to connect with people who are tuning out all over the place. And then you came up and were like, hey, can you introduce me to John Nichols? And I was like, absolutely. And I really felt that was a really like important moment. So just tell me a little bit about, you know, this character that obviously you developed for a very specific through a very specific analysis of what's needed in this moment.
2: For sure. I mean, I'm from Massachusetts, home of Abby Hoffman, Worcester and whatnot, and adhere a lot to the same, I think, protocols as the Yippies. Absurdity activism is such a great tool for de-escalation in this country. And, you know, I had the honor 15, 20 years ago of starting to tour with a vermin supreme who would run for president with a boot on his head, promising everybody free ponies. And we went to the Trump inauguration, the first one, DNC, Charlotte, North Carolina, and just learning the power of de-escalation for both sides using absurdity comedy, that we can still get out the message of how insane ICE and MAGA are, but at the same time using the same community building school tools as they did in Haight-Ashbury, the Merry Pranksters, when they were starting to have 50, 60,000 people at Golden Gate Park every day, 65, 66, right before the Summer of Love. And it's a lot of the same tools I'm incorporating, playing the Jeffrey Epstein giraffe so kids can learn about the Jeffrey Epstein files, into current contemporary activism, traveling all over the country to whatever city Trump declares a war zone, and bringing the gift of humor and comedy and levity in almost the same way that in yesteryear, psychedelic music used to be that linchpin to connecting the community together. And I very much feel absurdist activism with the Frogs, maybe what I'm doing, people like Walter Masterson, people like Rook T. Winchester up in Minneapolis. It's just, I think it's a wave that's sweeping the country and that's giving our youth a new art form and vernacular on the protest front to express themselves with. Almost the same surge as I've seen in folk music or read about, because I wasn't there with the Beatniks in the early 60s or whatnot. But I'm feeling the same sort of vibes and energies, and I can't wait to bring that all back home next week to 7 days in D.C.
1: So I don't want to talk for you here, so I'm going to ask questions. But I also just want to tell you what I'm seeing is that especially young people, they don't have communication channels that they trust. And there's so much bleakness when it comes to what's going on, right? I mean, devastating images crossing our brains every single day, seemingly designed to create hopelessness, apathy, and checking out. And it seems to me that what you're doing and that absurdist or comedic activism is also aimed at piercing that, piercing that hopelessness and that apathy, and connecting with people in a way that is fun, that is saying you can be strong, you can be just, you can be in the struggle, And it can be fun. And in fact, maybe it has to be fun in order to bring more people in. And the way we beat money power is with people power, more people. So can you speak on that?
2: Absolutely. I feel a large part of this art form is re-romanticizing the counterculture. We want to give to the community before we have a call to action. And I feel like sometimes with a lot of these protests and marches, that kind of falls short, that we're so obsessed with what we're going to do to strike a blow against MAGA and ICE, with screaming, this is what democracy looks like for 3 hours and marches. And I don't think that's nothing wrong with that. I just don't think it should be an absolute of the community. When you combine the arts in terms of music, comedy, and giving people an opportunity to express themselves, we're a very artistic country. It provides levity in a way that, yeah, seeing these devastating images every day on our screen, they want us to have our wills broken. They want us to give up. And there's definitely a discontent and cynicism in this country. But on the other end, we can rebuild through community and through art and activism. And that's a large part of what I feel like I focus on, is the cultural standpoint, is how do we attract people in the same way that Trump? And we have to understand that Trump is part of the WWE Hall of Fame, and a large part of the WWE is almost carny, like monster truck, like a rock concert type of energy that they pull for a lot of his events. You know, Trump is considered to be one of the funniest guys in politics, even though, you know, he's a fascist regime runner. On our end, I feel like more and more we need to sort of switch the vernacular of a protest to more of a festival, Grateful Dead parking lot, community-based. We're still going to do our marches. We're still going to be angry at ICE detaining marginalized people all over the country and torturing them and whatnot. But we don't need to stoop to their level of violence, and we don't need to shut everything down to prove a point. What we can offer the working class on both sides, because there's so much discontent on both sides of the parties for Trump, is we offer them a new movement, a place where they can go that I very much felt No Kings is germinating, you know, the basis for, of having these events that go far beyond activism base, but community base. We give music, we give mutual aid, we give a platform with open mics for our speakers and our performance artists to go on the streets. That's what I love about Flair in Washington, because they got it down to a science. You know, when you're going to go to 7 days in DC, which is starting June 28th, going to July 4th, you're going to see firsthand how you can become a grassroots activist on the street front. We have a 300-person pass to get into Congress, and we also hit the Heritage Foundation, and people can learn on site how to perform, how to do performance art activism, how to meet so many talented creative influencers and activists from across the country, and be dealing in community-based organization. And I think it's just a wonderful opportunity for anybody that's curious about how we go about our organizing and our activism to come along and join the party and maybe get re-energized about the spirit and history of this country. That,
1: Robbie,
2: you know, the real revolutionists, the renegades that really were on the other side, the Abby Hoffmans, the
1: Robbie, stick with us. Quick break, and we'll be right back.
2: Sure.
1: And I want to just give the mic over to Robbie, but just to point out a couple things. These are not new ideas. These are old ideas. If you look at organizing in the past, in the movement for justice, it was filled with community events, gathering people together, summer camps, educational and fun events, because community is where people meet their neighbors and get organized and find their power. And when you're in solitude, that's where you feel powerless. So talk about, you've said it a bunch, but talk about community and what you're trying to do to build community.
2: I think through any major surge on community-based activism, you always have a hand-in-hand relationship with the arts and the creative side of it. We look back at Haight-Ashbury once again. We look back at the influence of the Grateful Dead, Jefferson Airplane, the Mamas and the Papas. And, you know, along with activist comedians like Abby Hoffman, Jerry Rubin, you have this spirit of culture and community that romanticizes things, that have people become convicted to a cause because they love the art, they love the community, they love the family. And yes, at the same time, to hell with Trump and ICE. We are not trying to make this into a whole joke. What we're trying to do is get a lot of people who are isolated right now at their homes watching this death scroll of people being arrested, protesters for no reason, getting 50-year sentences down in Texas. Like, it's getting out of control. And what we need to do on the other end is make that surge that we've always had on the progressive movement. You know, we had it with Bernie, where, you know, right before, 2020, when they had the candidates drop out after the New Hampshire primary, Bernie was number one. Bernie literally at the New Hampshire primary was having a rally that night with the Strokes, AOC, We Were Going and whatnot. And that's what we're talking about. Like, the Democrats have not run a proper primary since 2008. Like, think about that. 2012, Obama ran unopposed. 2016, we had Hillary with the superdelegates, if anybody remembers that. By the time we got to the California primaries, oh man, Hillary had already won. She has 200 superdelegates. You know, 2020, pretty much Biden after the New Hampshire primary. You know, the other candidates, you know, dropped out. Biden all of a sudden had the support from everybody and surged to number one without really Bernie having a chance to have the voice of the people. And once again, in 2024, Biden ran unopposed. So we need to, in 2028, have a movement, a progressive platform of community and activism and family coming together to reunite and energize the left. And I think we're heading towards that. When you watch where organizations like 5051 were at the beginning of last year, 2025, where I remember up in Boston, the first one in February, there was 40 people in the snow. And to go from that to millions, to having the largest single day protests, which I consider more to be festivals in sort of an activist atmosphere, but to go in such
1: Robbie, let me cut
2: bounds
1: in.
2: Over a year.
1: I don't want to cut this conversation off. Can you
2: sure.
1: stick through a longer break and come back with us?
2: I got you. I'm here.
1: All right.
2: You.
1: Then we are going to do that. I'm Alex Lawson, filling in for Tom Hartman, speaking with Robbie Roadsteamer, and we'll be right back after this break. With more of the indomitable Robbie Roadsteamer. It's just really fun having you on here. And I want to also, though, just I don't want to bum us out here, but you are doing all this activism and building community and fun in the face of really huge authoritarian crackdown on you. You've been arrested multiple times, thrown into detention centers by ICE, and yet you keep coming back. How do you find that love and that energy to stick with this community building exercise? Just speak on that.
2: Because I have a love to begin with. And I think a lot of times in this country, with the way pop culture the last couple of generations have been removing the real creative side, I feel like the last movement was like grunge in the early 90s, like MTV Rock the Vote. And it's easy to be disillusioned right now. There's no question. I find the love because I'm still head over heels in love with this country, man. It has given me opportunities beyond anything. And I internally, maybe I'm an idealist. I come from Kennedy country, JFK, RFK, senior. Senior Bobby, 68, I'm talking. You know, they were idealists too. And the fact is, they put themselves in plenty of danger. JFK knew he was going to get shot. He was telling everybody around him, you know, that that was probably going to be the way. As a matter of fact, if you read the morning of, and this is in the Warren Commission report, he literally turns to Jackie, as said by his advisor, Kenny O'Donnell, and he says, Jackie, if somebody wants to get at me, there's nothing the Secret Service can do, so why worry? And I think on my end, it's the same thing. I really don't mind being arrested by ICE and going through a day of their nonsense when I know that there's hundreds of thousands of marginalized people going through 20 times worse. And my conscience doesn't allow me to sleep at night knowing that we are just turning a blind eye, quite a bit of the country, to what's happening to the Latina community, the Hispanics. It's just making me sick to my stomach. So I'll eat. I never had a parking, you know, anything more than a parking ticket like 6 months ago. And now I have 3 ICE arrests on my record, which, by the way, they're all cleared. Like, I have no charges, but I also have 3 lawsuits, 2 under the Torts Federal Act with Portland and Minneapolis with my lawyers, Jesse Marathu and Tim Phillips over in Minnesota. But I'm on the offense with them. As a matter of fact, based on the donations, I'm releasing a music video in the next couple of days with Dale Restighini, who has directed Guns N' Roses, Dropkick Murphys, Tiger. I'm releasing a huge music video of me singing on a fire truck at the ICE agents in Los Angeles 2 weeks ago. And I'm just going to keep on going. Like, for me, nothing can stop me, man. I'm not afraid of ICE. I'm not afraid of MAGA. I am going to be a voice for the people and help them get re-energized that there is hope in this community. And yeah, I hope that people who are hearing this, maybe they think about going to 7 Days in D.C. next week. I actually have an event next week called WrestleMagnia, where we are having a pretty much a parody of UFC and Trump's birthday, where we will have, and this is the first time I'm showing this, the heavyweight championship WrestleMagnia belt, which be awarded next week to an activist in the main event. We're going to have possibly Jolly Good Ginger go up against Josh Hokit, who was that terrible guy from the UFC that talked crap about Michelle Obama. And next week is our chance to combine comedy, activism, comedy, and a way to just get people re-energized as we get into the midterms and inspired. That's all I want to do, man. I got enough damn videos over 1 million and whatnot that my ego or whatnot, yeah, it's been, my thirst has been quenched. On the other end, I want people all around me to fall in love with their narratives again, their stories, and believe that, you know what? We might be a midterm away from turning this around. We've been playing defense and fighting to stay sane for so long, we have no idea of progression anymore.
1: Robbie, man, it has been a real great conversation with you. I can't wait to see all of the things that you do. 7 Days in D.C. is one of them, but there's so many more coming up. The movement continues. Let's bring this energy, this activism, this hope and love, and make people realize that it's joy is the most potent anti-fascism there is. And if anyone wants to Google something and read about Luna Luna, the greatest art installation against nuclear annihilation and fascism from 1987, Basquiat's Ferris wheel, there's so much. Andre Heller put it together, and his idea was, what can we do to fight against fascism and the growing threat of global annihilation due to nuclear weapons? And his answer was, let's build a carnival. Let's build a carnival and have people come together and have the greatest artists of the time be part of this to create joy and whimsy, because that is the antidote to authoritarianism. You got about 10 seconds, but I want you to tell people how they can follow you, how they can get in touch, and how they can grab a little bit of the indomitable spirit that you bring.
2: Amen. And let's have a hand for Alex. Incredible job today filling in for Tom. Robbie Road Steamer, just Road Steamer, just my name. You see it on the screen. Road like you drive on steamer. And also 7 days in D.C. Don't forget, we need your support. But find me on the nets, man. I will make you laugh. You can get me. I was the last person to troll Charlie Kirk. A lot of fun up there. Let's make the MIFs this summer, the new summer of love.
1: Thanks so much, Robbie. We are back. Going to the phones. Let's talk about history, what we can learn from history from now, and how we can build a better future. I'm going to go to James calling from Alabama, listening on XM.
3: Good afternoon, Alex. I'm enjoying your program. I enjoyed that Robbie Road Steamer, man. Now, someone, I was a kid during the 60s, but I did enjoy the yippies and the antics, the public theater that was going on. And yeah, we need that spirit again, most definitely. But I am having a lot of time wrapping my head around the Epstein giraffe. I don't know why you would demean giraffes that way. What have they ever done to you to compare that monster, that hideous, that incubus to a giraffe? But anyway, I love history, but the place that we're in with these maggots, with these ridiculous oligarchs and thieves, you can compare it to the robber barons, to the Industrial Revolution, the Gilded Age. But, you know, just think, I shudder to think what J.P. Morgan could have done with the Internet and with Fox News. You know, if you lived in a place where they had newspaper circulation of a particular institution, you know, it was localized. And it would, thinking about what the advantages they have today of being able to tell these lies that people just swallow, just absorb. And there's not anywhere near enough pushback on these liars for my like. I mean, living in Alabama, I love hearing the people who live in the areas where there's still democracy, where there's still free speech. You know, I think Robbie, he was sounding like it was San Francisco to me by his references. But,
1: he's Massachusetts.
3: I think he was born. But again, Massachusetts is a great place also. There's still lots. I love, I drive a truck, so I go everywhere. And I love being in an area like Massachusetts where, you can talk about how despicable and terrible a person Donald Trump is, but trying that down here in Alabama, it just, I think it would, it shocks me every time, the amount of people who just believe that have trouble with reality. They can't differentiate between fantasy and what's real. And anybody that's a supporter of Donald Trump just lives in a total fantasy world, a destructive
1: James,
3: fantasy.
1: Thank you so much for the call, and I agree with you. The great Michael Brooks used to say, and I hold it close to my heart, sympathy for the con, none for the con men. It is important to remember that how much propaganda people are hit with, as you said, you know, just Fox News, but there's more now. The billionaires are buying up all of the media. And so people have a really hard time understanding what's actually going on. But at the same time, if you look at our history, you know, that's not new. Hearst, the papers, you know, Google Yellow Journalism. I know you, most people know about it, but I mean, like, the oligarchs controlling the media is a trick as old as oligarchy and tyranny. If you can control the story, then you can control what people think. If you can control what people think, then you can control the people. And that's why shows like the Tom Hartman Program and people like Robbie Roadsteamer and so many others who are trying through every avenue to get the word out, to get the truth out about what's going on. But also, at the end of the day, policies have consequences. And when they cut $1 trillion out of Medicaid, hospitals are going to close around Alabama. And those are the times when it's so important to have, right? That's when there's a like, oh, I was told that this wasn't going to happen. It's in those moments that we have to seize upon the ability to say, yeah, you've been told a lot of things. You've been told a lot of lies. And here is the truth. And sharing the Tom Hartman Program and other truth tellers to people is such an important part of breaking the grip that the authoritarians have. I want to take really, really quickly Paul in Pennsylvania. Paul, you are on the line.
4: Hi, Alex. I wanted to talk about a problem that we can, I think, agree is something that needs to be addressed. The president of the United States is the commander-in-chief of the military. That needs to be completely written out of the Constitution. We don't need a commander-in-chief of the military. Congress has the power to declare war. One man can't have all the power to direct the military. That's why we have a Joint Chiefs of Staff. That's why we have a Pentagon. Now, there's over 1,600 generals. One man all by himself simply can't do it, certainly not in this day and age, not with nuclear weapons, not with a dozen aircraft carriers, with 1,000 bombers that can basically wipe out a civilization by lunchtime. It's too much for one person to hold.
1: Paul, thank you so much. I think, you know, there is a tension. We do want civilian rule of the military, but I also agree that there is way too much power with no safeguards in the hands of one person, and that we have to come up with a system that protects the people from the capriciousness of power by one person. And we can. These are choices that we can make going forward. We're going to be right back. Robert, calling from Texas, watching on Free Speech TV. Robert, you're on the line.
5: I heard that somebody said in the next year or two they're going to not tax Social Security anymore.
1: So the

0: That's not the problem. The problem are the billionaires who aren't paying into the system. So all we have to do is get the billionaires to pay the same rate in on all of their income, and we can look at all of the other revenue sources, like taxing benefits, and see if they make sense anymore. And I think that we should be guided by who is doing the right thing, which is hardworking Americans who are paying into the system, and who are cheating and gaming the system, the billionaires. Let's address the problem from there, where the problem's coming from, the billionaires. So thank you so much, Robert, for your call.
1: Yeah. I'd like to tell you one other thing right quick.
0: Go ahead, Robert.
1: I used to live in Houston. I moved there in 79. I lived there for 25 years. Houston's got a very diversified people, all kinds. For 25 years, I never heard of anybody having a problem with somebody being here illegally. They weren't calling the police and saying these day laborers standing on the corner someplace where they're making them uncomfortable or anything. And if they did have a problem, I'm sure if they called the police, they would take care of it. My wife caught a guy with stolen credit cards at the airport and called the airport police. They arrested him. He threatened to kill her, come back and kill her for calling the police. They found numerous stolen credit cards. They came back a week later and said, we deported that guy because he's wanted in Mexico. He's going to end up in a lousy jail down there for a long, long time, and said, don't worry, he's not coming back to get you. So why we have ICE is just a joke, in my opinion, because, like I say, in Houston, it was a common thing if somebody was here illegally, if they didn't go through the process. They should go through the process. I'm not against doing it right. But when we go messing with the South America, with our CIA down there, messing in everybody's business, creating poverty down there, where the hell do you think they're coming?
0: Robert,
1: mess things up.
0: What an important analysis. And thank you so much for the call. And I couldn't agree more. I mean, when you have people who are coming to this country to work hard and play by the rules. And part of the rules is the de facto rule that for decades, the bosses have wanted people coming here without lawful papers, right? Because it depresses wages and it allows bosses to take advantage of those people without their lawful work papers. And that has been the system. So the system that people are working in is not of their own choosing, but people who choose to come to this country and work hard, we should have a system that welcomes them with open arms, because that's how we build a bigger and better and greater America than we have. Going the other way leads to a smaller and darker and a very dark place where our country is less safe, where our freedom is evaporated, and where we're all worried that you could piss off Stephen Miller and he sends a paramilitary police force to throw you in a gulag. That is not the future that the American people want. And when it comes to criminals, when they break the law, you can call the police on criminals. All criminals can always be arrested and deported. That's not what ICE is doing. ICE is arresting our neighbors. ICE is arresting people, and they're doing it to show force. They're doing it to enforce an authoritarian government. Robert, thank you so much for your call. I'm going to go to Les, listening on the great KPFK, calling from Glendale, California.
2: Hi, Alex. First of all, I'm thrilled to discover that Tom had you filling in again on his show, because I think you're terrific. And I always enjoy hearing you whenever you're a guest anywhere. I wanted to recommend a film, 1776, following up on talking about using entertainment to educate. 1776 was the film version of a Broadway play that was a Tony Award-winning play in 1968. The movie came out in 72, and it's a musical dramatization of the writing of the Declaration of Independence.

0: And while that sounds odd for a premise, it is one of the most brilliant scripts ever written. And it uses the actual writings of the times. The letters and so are even incorporated into the script and to the lyrics of some of the songs. So it's pretty historically accurate. Of course, you know, there's artistic license, you know, to cram, you know, a month into, to a 3-hour presentation. But 1776 is a great way that shows the battles that were going on, the discussions, the conservatives and the people who were really trying to work and do something different and found this country. And I find that I reflect back on this movie so many times when the current political discussions come up, as well as the understanding better the founding of the country. The authors were trying to bring it to life. They wanted to realize that these were, you know, really real people that had problems and strengths and make it very real.
1: Les, thank you so much for the recommendation. I have not seen it, so I just put it on my list. I will watch it. And I think that cultural pieces like that are so important for telling our story. As imperfect as it is, that is something that we have to embrace, is the imperfections and understanding that it is our job to then form a more perfect union over and over and over and over again. And that the struggle is intergenerational and we each do our part. I'm going to really quickly go to Ray in Texas on Free Speech TV. Ray, you're on the line.
2: Yes. Good evening. How you doing?
1: Good, good.
2: Okay, I have two questions. You made a statement earlier about people can, rich folks send their money overseas and make more money off it. And I was curious to know whether we poor folks here in this country can do the same thing, or is that just rich folks?
1: I mean, generally, rich folks have the ability to make money with their money in ways that poorer folks do not. And there are systems set up to help money make money. But there's also, you know, there are giant policy things that allow, say, hedge fund traders. There's the carried interest loophole, which poorer folks just, they don't have access to that. But that alone is an enormous wealth generator for the already wealthy. So there are ways that people can make wise investments who aren't rich. But what the rich have are opportunities to make unfair investments that only they have access to. Only if you're the scion of a real estate family can you take advantage of some of the policies around wealth accumulation with real estate. So what we need to do is actually get back at creating policies that allow wealth to be created by people who are not born with it and that value labor higher than capital. And there are policies that do it. We just need the political will to get there. So, Ray, you said you had two things. What's your second?
2: Yeah. Second thing is this. Tom mentioned a couple weeks ago, if you live in a Republican state, which is, I'm Texas, I'm Republican. I mean, that's Republican. If you're Democrat voting, if I understood him right, does the Democrat vote count or not? Because he said something about electoral vote.
1: So, Ray, we're running out of time here, but I'm going to try to answer that. Your vote counts. The Republicans are going to try to cheat any way they can. They try to put up hurdles based on making it harder for Black Americans, for Americans of color to vote. They put up as many hurdles as possible, but you make your vote count and you make the message sent overwhelming so that it can't be ignored, and force your voice to be heard by doing it standing together with millions of Americans. I'm Alex Lawson, filling in for Tom Hartman. We're going to take a quick break here and be right back. Stick with us.
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0: We are back on the Tom Hartman program. I'm Alex Lawson. Going to go quickly to the phones here. Going to Gabe in California. Gabe, you're on the line listening on Free Speech TV.
1: Hey, Alex. How are you doing? You're doing a great job sitting in for Tom. Thanks for having me on here. You know, I just wanted to talk about the topic that you put up for the day of America and what we've learned in 250 years in our history and what we can do to keep changing this country. And, you know, kind of sadly, it seems that there's a lot in America where we haven't really learned to confront our past and make necessary changes. And it seems that Trump is a symptom of that, that we've kind of somewhat like de-evolved and allowed someone like Donald Trump to gain power. And here we are 250 years after the revolution and the birth of this country. And, you know, we have another Mad King, you know, or who is waging an assault on civil rights. And we're once again kind of going back to Jim Crow. It's Jim Crow 2.0. And I mean, just look at, you know, what's happened in the South with disenfranchisement, and basically, you know, Black people just can't vote anymore, or they can vote, but their vote just doesn't matter, and they have no representation. And, or, you know, we've gone back to another, almost another Gilded Age, and, you know, oligarchs have got more power, and the gap, between rich and poor and inequality has just grown. And it seems that, you know, we're just not learning these lessons. And, and so, yeah, I agree with you. We need something really new, really fresh, and be able to create that change that we want to see, because we're not doing it right now. And, you know, Trump is just an example of it as a symptom.
0: Gabe, thank you so much for your call. And I agree with you. We need to look at our history, warts and all, and understand that we are only engaged in our piece of a generations-long struggle. And our goal is to create a more perfect union, It's never to create. It's not going to be finished. It's an ongoing process. But we've been through hard times before. We will get through these hard times. And the key is to use the fact that more people are paying attention now to the dangers of losing our country as it exists, and are saying, no, you're not going to take my freedom away. No, you're not going to take my vote away. No, you're not going to have a Supreme Court just allow politicians to be bought by the highest bidder. We can change all of that. All that it takes is the political will to do so. And that will comes from the people. Politicians are a lagging indicator. The bravery and the vision comes from the people. When we raise our voices together and say, this is the path forward. So we're going to do it, Gabe, together. We're going to build something new and better. I'm Alex Lawson, filling in for Tom Hartman, and we'll be right back. We are back on the Tom Hartman program. I'm Alex Lawson, and we will be continuing our discussion today on what we can learn from history and how we can then use that to plan a more perfect union going forward. So I want to take your calls. So give us a call. We'll be taking calls on the birth of the United States of America through revolution into a imperfect, yes, but a nation that strives towards an ideal of democracy, which was incredibly radical at the time. Something that I think Ben Franklin, you know, it seems small, but universal franking privileges, meaning the U.S. mail, the postal system. That idea was radical at the time, because prior to it, only the privileged aristocrats had the ability to send mail, and it was often times to write to the monarch for a redress of grievances. And the idea in America was that everybody should have the ability to communicate with their government and petition their government when they feel that they've been wronged by their government and ask for a redress of those wrongs. And that has led to a system that is really amazing. It's so amazing that I think people take it for granted that the Postal Service is able to move a parcel from one corner of America to the other without much thought beyond. You just have to drop it into a mailbox. But those ideas have become sort of easy to miss. They're easy to miss because people think that they will always be there and that it is not something that we have to fight for in order to keep. And so we are going to stick with this theme all day on the show, what history can teach us and how we can build a future moving forward that embodies this more perfect union. I'm Alex Lawson, filling in for Tom Hartman, and we will be right back after this quick break.

0: on the Tom Hartman program. I want to hear from you. I want to hear what you think about our history and our future as a nation. Yesterday, there was at least one caller, but it's something that I am hearing, around, which is a question about the future of America. Like, is the United States of America a going concern? Is it viable? And that seems really scary and also unprecedented. But in fact, it's happened many times in the history of this nation where we have faced incredible difficulties that called into question the entire enterprise. The Great Depression being one of them. From the depths of the Great Depression, it did not look like American democracy was going to survive. Around the world, there was a sort of understanding that was growing and bubbling up that democracy was not the path forward. You know, there wasn't a lot of democracy to begin with, but where there was, it was receding into authoritarianism. And, you know, that is very similar to what you're seeing today, where there is a march of authoritarianism happening. But from the depths of the Great Depression, the New Deal was born. And the New Deal was about saving American democracy. It was about answering that question that Ben Franklin asked. What are we willing to do to keep it? And the answer was create policies and systems that ensure that the billionaires and Wall Street don't take everything. And we actually have a country where the people who build the country, the working people who work every day to make this country what it is, actually get the gains of their labor. We did many things, but we created the minimum wage, right? We created the right to form a union and collectively bargain. We created Social Security, unemployment insurance, and the list goes on. It wasn't everything. We didn't get national health insurance. That was originally in there, but it was dealt away. And I think that's what Francis Perkins would still be most mad at us about, is we still don't have guaranteed health care. But the path forward was clear. If you built a country that worked for the working people who build the country, then democracy has a chance. Not just the chance, then democracy can build the greatest nation on the face of the planet. And you look at those times, and that is the difference. Those policies were in place to ensure that there was not an Elon Musk becoming a trillionaire. And now I'd like to look around at the election results in New York, but New York's just the latest. You know, Mamdani, Bernie Sanders, there is a clean sweep yesterday in New York. And these are against powerful establishment incumbents. But you're seeing that around the country. D.C. just had the same thing. Democratic Socialists of America, or left populists, are rising right now because that is the vision of people who are fighting for a system that works for the working people that build this country. And I want to know what you think. What did you take away from the results in New York? So I'm going to go to Boyce calling from North Carolina, watching on YouTube right now. Boyce, you're on the line.
1: I just am almost thankful for Trump. I've been a liberal Democrat since before I could vote, thanks to my parents, father particularly. And as I'm seeing it, so long as the junk that Trump is doing is stopped by the courts or some other way, that he's
0: You're breaking up.
1: Trump is waking us up to what somebody with more ability and competence could. So we need to...
0: Boyce, I think I got you, but you're breaking up, so I'm going to have to guess some of what you're saying, which is that Donald Trump is waking people up to the danger of somebody of similar malice, greed, desire to overturn democracy, but with more competence. And I think that that is that's true. The danger coming down the pike at America is somebody who is similar to Donald Trump in many ways, but is more competent. Somebody who could, paint the reflecting pool and not have it turn into an algae swamp within a couple weeks because he drove his motorcade down the empty reflecting pool, putting dirt and oil all over it. We've had painter after painter call in all week telling us how incompetent that job was. And so it is a danger. And Boyce, I think that that's incredibly important to raise, that the American people need to understand that our democracy is ours, our country is ours as long as we're fighting for it. It is ours as long as we're putting in the effort, but that there are an entire worldview, people with a worldview that is anti-democratic. They don't want democracy. Curtis Yarvin and the Dark Enlightenment, all the billionaires. So we need to fight for our democracy. You're listening to the Tom Hartmann Program. I'm Alex Lawson, filling in for Tom, and we will be right back. I'm going to go to Van, listening on XM, calling from Denver, Colorado.
2: You know, I've been listening today, and one of my questions is like, you know, you've got the U.S. government and the, you know, Constitution that was essentially written to, you know, as a compromise with the slavers and, you know, the southern states. And, you know, we've definitely made a lot of progress, and I think it's partly because, you know, when you look at what else was available back in the day, you know, the system's far superior to what folks were doing to each other in the 1200s, the 1300s, the 1600s, whatever. But I feel as if it's played out because, you know, at this point, it's like it might not be the slavers. It's been substituted with the oligarchs. And they're using that same structure that the slavers got back in the day to essentially control the population. And the people on the outs, I mean, the population of people that are being screwed by this system, you know, I think the population's changed. It's actually become more diverse in terms of who's getting screwed. And I just wonder if it's played out, if it's not time to actually burn it down, you know, and actually start, you know, fresh, and move on. Because I got to tell you, I don't know, you know, where we go with these transgressive, you know, just scumbags that are leveraging the imperfections in our system.
0: Van, it's a really important point. And what I try to get across is that you can call it, you know, there were slavers, the slave owners, there are the oligarchs now, but you can look at this. This is a millennia long struggle. And it's always between those who would capture society and make it work for the few versus those who would make it work for the many. I believe very strongly that the best path forward for America is America. We need to create and revitalize and create an interdependent next 250 years. We are where we are through the many terrible things that have happened. And, you know, like one of them is, I think that Reconstruction, I would have gone with the radical Unitarians, my church. The ideas of them at the time was that Reconstruction should have been only voted on by the Union states and not including the Southern states, the former Confederacy. But we are where we are. So what we have to do is come up with a path
2: forward. I know, but
0: forward.
2: Yeah,
0: and that's where
2: we are,
0: I think
2: where
0: we
2: are.
0: Focus.
2: But why can't we just? Why we are where we are, but you know. I mean, I look at the southeastern part of the United States, and it literally is the rump end of America, educationally, fiscally, economically, everything else. And they have outsized power, you know? And it's the sort of thing where I'm not even sure that the United States, as far as 50 states, and the global, you know, the global dysphoria benefits from this. You know, maybe the best thing is to have the South actually turn into the backwater it is, instead of the rest of the country maintaining this false level of economic activity that they have down there.
0: In the last minute here, I hear what you're saying, but also as a student of history, there are no divorces amongst nations that happen without cataclysmic violence and leave everybody worse off than before. It's a lose-lose, everybody loses situation. So the path forward has to be a reinvigoration of the democratic ideals of America. The problems with democracy have to be solved with more democracy. And that feeling that I think you're feeling, that I hear, is the hopelessness at the current situation and saying, is there a path forward? And the answer is yes, there is a path forward. We can do it as long as we work together. We can build a better country for you, for me, for everybody, for the Southeast, for the Northwest, everywhere. And that's what we have to do. I'm Alex Lawson, filling in for Tom Hartman, and it's been my pleasure to be with you these past few hours.

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0: Hello and welcome to Background Briefing, available 24/7 at backgroundbriefing.org. I'm Ian Masters, and today we'll examine a number of stories and issues in the news. We begin with outrageous sentences of demonstrators against ICE handed down by a far-right district judge in Texas, Reed O'Connor, yesterday, including 30 years for Daniel Sanchez Estrada for moving a box of anti-fascist magazines after a protest at an ICE facility. Joining us is Matt Sledge, a political reporter at The Intercept, who has written previously for The Houston Landing, The Times-Picayune, New Orleans Advocate, and The Huffington Post. We will discuss his latest article at The Intercept, Prairie Land Defendant Sentenced to 30 Years in Prison for Moving a Box of Anti-Fascist Zines. Then we'll look into how the combination of fossil fuels, capitalism, colonialism is killing the planet because coal and oil generate huge profits for the owners of mines and oil companies, making it no surprise that Drill Baby Drill Trump is killing off solar and wind because you can't own the sun or the wind. Joining us is Joss Fox, an independent filmmaker and founder and artistic director of the International WOW Company, best known as an Oscar-nominated, Emmy-winning writer and director of Gaslands Part 1 and 2. His documentaries also include Awake, A Dream from Standing Rock, and The Truth Has Changed. In 2018, he created The Truth Has Changed, a solo performance which toured to over 25 cities in the U.S. and Europe, and spawned a book and a feature film adaptation. He's the host of Staying Home with Josh Fox, a nightly interview program, and his new HBO documentary, just out, is The Welcome Table. Then finally, we will question whether the nation can really celebrate its 250th birthday when the birthday party is being hijacked by Donald Trump, who is doing everything he can to destroy our democracy so that he can rule over us like a depraved Roman emperor. Joining us is Judith Levine, a Brooklyn-based journalist, essayist, and author of 5 books. Her Substack is Today in Fascism, and she has an article at The Guardian we will discuss. America's 250th birthday celebration is replacing history with toxic myth. And joining us now is Matt Sledge, who's a political reporter at The Intercept, who has written previously for The Houston Landing, The Times-Picayune, New Orleans Advocate, and The Huffington Post. His latest article at The Intercept is Prairie Land Defendant Sentenced to 30 Years in Prison for Moving a Box of Anti-Fascist Zines. Welcome to Background Briefing, Matt Sledge.
1: Thanks so much for having me. Yeah.
0: Well, thanks for joining us. And today the Supreme Court handed down 3 more gifts to Donald Trump. One means that in Hawaii, you can now carry guns onto private property against the wishes of the owner of the property. Immigrants, particularly desperate ones, seeking asylum in the United States can now be stopped at the border. And up to 400,000 Haitian and Syrian refugees who are here under protective status no longer have that protection and can be deported. And on top of that, of course, recently the Republicans gave DHS and ICE $70 billion, on top of which there's $100 billion in the kitty that they haven't even spent. And these are the same people that shot down American citizens in the streets of Minneapolis. So I think that's context, isn't it, Matt, for the additional horrors that you have written about?
1: Yeah, well, I wrote about the very stern sentences handed down by these two federal judges in Fort Worth, and they are certainly two of the Trump administration's favorite judges when it comes to filing cases, filing civil cases. And of course, these were criminal cases, and they were kind of widely trumpeted by the Trump administration.
0: But it's extraordinary to think that we're in a situation now where if you protest against ICE and Border Patrol, like people in Minneapolis did, and we all saw the video of this executions of these two American citizens, if you protest against this government's cruelty meted out by Trump and Stephen Miller, if you protest, you can end up with a 100-year sentence.
1: Yeah, I mean, these are, the numbers that these folks in Texas got are really jaw-dropping. The 100-year sentence was for the person convicted of attempted murder. You know, there were firearms at the protest and a local police officer was shot. But, you know, when you look at the protesters who never had a gun, who never fired a gun, they also received decades-long sentences, 50 years, 70 years. These are folks who were acquitted of crimes of violence. And then I zoomed in on one person who wasn't even there that night, who was accused of essentially obstruction of justice for moving a box of, anarchist zines. And he got 30 years. So even his sentence is longer than anybody who stormed the Capitol received.
0: So we're talking about a protest that took place on July the 4th, 2025, right?
1: Yeah, that's right. Outside of an ICE detention center called the Prairie Land Detention Center in Alvarado, Texas, which is about 45 minutes away from Dallas.
0: And the person that I should have mentioned, the 70-year sentence as opposed to the 100-year sentence, because the guy that did get the 100-year sentence, Song, he apparently shot a policeman in the neck, right? The rest of these people that we're talking about now and that you've written about were simply protesting. So I want to make that separation.
1: Yeah, and, you know, it was, I think, by... it was a chaotic event. I think it's safe to say, you know, there had been a daytime protest earlier in the day, and then this event happened much later at night, almost around 11 p.m. that night, and the protesters had brought fireworks, for what they described as a noise demonstration. So I think it's safe to say that they had planned a more aggressive protest than the people earlier in the day had, but pretty much uniformly, the people who spoke at the sentencings yesterday said they'd never intended to hurt anybody. They wanted to show solidarity with the detainees inside the ICE facility.
0: And the person that you profile in your article, Matt, Daniel Sanchez Estrada, he got 30 years. And in pleading before the judge, he said, "I am a father, I am a husband, I am a teacher, a poet. I am many things, Your Honor, but I am not a terrorist." And that clearly fell on deaf ears, given U.S. District Judge Reed O'Connor is a flaming right winger appointed by George W. Bush. But his wife, Marcela Rueda, she received a 70-year sentence longer than the other defendants because of her alleged role in this conspiracy to commit obstruction by asking her husband, Sanchez Estrada, to move the magazines after her arrest. So he wasn't even at the demonstration. I guess the next day he moved the magazines and that got him a 30-year sentence.
1: I think the defense would argue that she had never even really asked him to do much of anything. The comments on her recorded phone call from jail are pretty ambiguous, I think it's safe to say. Nevertheless, a jury convicted them both on these counts related to moving the box of zines. But, you know, it's a short phone call of a few minutes that essentially results in 20 years extra on her sentence and a 30-year sentence for Daniel Sanchez Estrada, who, you know, no one has accused of playing a role in planning or participation at this protest. And the really remarkable thing as well is that the, kind of anarchist zines that he moved from one house to another were not actually used in the prosecution of the other defendants. So it's this kind of circular logic at play here that, you know, he has to be convicted for moving the zines, even though we aren't using the zines in the prosecution.
0: But the zines are supposedly Antifa material, right?
1: They were described by the government in a complaint against him as anti-government, anti-Trump material. None of them have anything to do with, specifically planning an attack or an ambush or, whatever the government likes to phrase it on this ICE detention facility. Some of them are quite theoretical. Some of them contradict each other. It's the kind of stuff you might find if you go to a zine fair at the library.
0: Right, but I'm just trying to get my head around this, Matt. How could any magazine be sufficient, whether you move it or not, to put somebody away for 30 years? I mean, it seems as if they were using this boogeyman of Antifa to somehow link these people who were put away for 70 years, 30 years, etc. In other words, without the boogeyman of Antifa, how would any box of any kind of magazine be sufficient to put you away for 30 years?
1: Yeah, I mean, I think I'm still trying to wrap my head around it as well. And I think you're hitting at a really important point, which the defense attorneys brought up at trial, brought up at sentencing, this guilt by association that was at play during the prosecution. The prosecutors and their witnesses repeatedly featured video clips or screenshots of anarchist materials. That had nothing to do with what happened on the night of July 4th at Prairie Land. And, their argument was that they were trying to show the ideology that motivated people into what the government termed was an attack. But these materials, had no direct link to what happened at Prairie Land. And, the government's argument against Sanchez Estrada in particular. Is that essentially that he thought these materials might be used against his wife, and that's why he was trying to hide the documents, and therefore that's why he can be prosecuted for moving the documents. But the real, I don't know if you want to call it irony or twist or crazy part of all of this is that the documents were not even used in the prosecution of the other defendants.
0: And didn't the other judge, Pittman, say that he wasn't going to talk about Antifa in the trial?
1: That came during the very end of the trial when the defense and prosecution were haggling over jury instructions, which is a typical part of the trial process. And, the judge questioned out loud whether the word Antifa even needed to be used in the jury instructions. Because it didn't really have much to do with the underlying charges. He had some line, I think it was something like, why does it matter whether they were Antifa or Methodist Women's Auxiliary? That doesn't matter for the charges. It did wind up getting mentioned in the jury instructions, albeit briefly. But, whether or not it was mentioned in the jury instructions, it was a major part of the prosecutor's arguments to the jurors in their closing statements.
0: And it sounds like it was also the reason why this district judge, Reed O'Connor, brought down this draconian sentence. Because it's very rare for a judge to acknowledge that he's handing down a prison sentence for political reasons. But O'Connor did. He said, "The state wants to send a message to anyone who shares a similar ideology." What ideology are we talking about? They're talking about Antifa, which is a largely invented ideology. Didn't anybody on the defense point out that the Greatest Generation, the Bands of Brothers that freed Europe from the Nazis, hundreds of thousands of whom are buried in Europe, they were Antifa?
1: They sure did. Those arguments fell on deaf ears, but I think it was brought up repeatedly at trial and later on that there's not really much to be ashamed of in being an anti-fascist.
0: So then it says a lot about Judge Reed O'Connor, doesn't it?
1: You know, I think the judge's argument would be that he's trying to send a message to people who believe that violence is acceptable to achieve political ends. But that also assumes that these folks on the night of July 4th, 2025, were trying to use violence to achieve political ends, which, you know, they have pretty consistently said they were not. You know, they were there. One of the defendants in her sentencing statement said that it was actually a fairly festive atmosphere outside of the detention center until the police showed up in response to those fireworks.
0: Was that Autumn Hill who said, when I went to protest on the night of July the 4th, it seemed more like a party to me than anything else?
1: That's exactly right. And, you know, a number of the defendants who received these decades-long sentences were gone from the scene by the time the shooting started, you know, had left essentially when the cops showed up. So, you know, were not even present when the shooting happened.
0: And what do we know about this Benjamin Sung, the shooter, who went on the lam and was arrested eventually? I mean, he's the guy that got the 100-year sentence. The rest of them are collateral damage as a result of this idiot's violence, right?
1: You can see it in different ways, for sure. Sung uses they-them pronouns, is a former Marine reservist who had a lot of weapons training and, you know, brought an AR-15 to the scene. Their defense argued that they were only firing suppressive shots at the ground in response to a police officer, at least kind of pointing a weapon in the direction of fleeing protesters. I think everybody there that night wishes that gunshots had never been fired. But, you know, one thing that was fascinating throughout the trial and afterwards is that, you know, you could see a scenario where the other defendants tried aggressively to distance themselves from Song and hope that they, you know, get some mercy because of that. And that didn't really happen here. You know, they held a joint press conference after the sentences were handed down. So they have, you know, at least the defendants who went to trial have essentially stuck with Song, while at the same time trying to distinguish their actions from Song's actions on the night of the protest.
0: So just in the last couple of minutes, how does this all tie into the National Security Presidential Memorandum 7, which criminalizes any opposition to Trump? It seems like a sort of wish list to be more aspirational than practical, but it's starting to look like it's actually being implemented.
1: Yeah, well, you know, the NSPM 7 directly name checks the Prairie Land protest, you know, as this kind of justification for a crackdown on the left, along with the killing of Charlie Kirk. And it talks about disrupting the networks of anti-fascism. And, you know, the NSPM 7, this presidential memo from Trump, came out after Prairie Land happened and after many of the defendants had already been charged. But then we saw a superseding indictment really upping the ante against these defendants, you know, accusing them of material support of terrorism. And since then, you know, we've seen more aggressive federal prosecutions or attempts at federal prosecutions. You look at what happened with the Broadview case in Illinois. And now most recently, we have these federal charges against anti-ICE protesters in Minnesota. So, you know, the playbook was really set with Prairie Land and with NSPM 7, and now it's being followed by the Justice Department.
0: Well, Matt Sledge, I appreciate you covering this. It's still shocking, as I say, hard to get your head around the idea that people could be put away for decades for simply being at a demonstration and expressing their disgust and outrage at this government's violence against innocent people. That's what is so disgusting, and I thank you for joining us.
1: Thanks for having me.
0: And again, I'm speaking with Matt Sledge, a political reporter at The Intercept, who has written previously for The Houston Landing, The Times-Picayune, The New Orleans Advocate, and The Huffington Post. His latest article, The Intercept, is Prairieland defendant sentenced to 30 years in prison for moving a box of anti-fascist zines. We're going to take a brief station break and back, looking into how the combination of fossil fuels, capitalism, colonialism is killing the planet, because you can't own the sun and the wind.

0: Welcome back. I'm Ian Masters, and this is Background Briefing, available 24/7 at backgroundbriefing.org. And joining us now is Josh Fox, an independent filmmaker and founder and artistic director of the international WOW Company, best known for the Oscar-nominated, Emmy-winning writer and director of Gaslands Parts 1 and 2. His documentaries also include Awake, A Dream from Standing Rock, and in 2018 he created The Truth Has Changed, a solo performance which toured to over 25 cities in the US and Europe and spawned a book and a feature film adaptation. He's the host of Staying Home with Josh Fox, a nightly interview program, and his new HBO documentary just out is The Welcome Table. Welcome to Background Briefing, Josh Fox.
1: Thank you so much. It's great to be here.
0: Well, thanks for joining us, Josh. And obviously, you've been making films about climate change and the relationship of fossil fuels to climate change. But your new film, in many ways, expands beyond just climate change itself to indicate that it's sort of colonialism, capitalism is at the heart of what the fossil fuels industries are all about, in the sense that you can own oil and coal and make profits from it, but you can't own the wind and the sun.
1: Yeah.
0: And now we've learned that lesson globally from this recent war that Trump has prosecuted in the Persian Gulf, where he literally said he was going to grab Iran's oil. If that's not colonial flashbacks, I don't know what is. So I think it's pretty stark, isn't it? Do you think that this catastrophe in the Persian Gulf might propel us further towards what's so available, and yet we're being prevented from taking advantage of the sun and the wind because of the fossil fuel lobby and its control of politicians around the world?
1: Well, I think it goes even larger than that. I mean, obviously, we have the technology to move beyond fossil fuels. We have the technology to save the world from climate change. And this has been known for decades. And the fossil fuel industry is increasingly desperate for more and more and more resources, and also for more and more hegemonic control. And, you know, as I was making The Welcome Table, which is a film about how, you know, a third of humanity is going to be displaced by climate change. That is to say, one third of every person on the planet is going to lose their home because of the incredible, dramatic, destructive impacts of climate change. That's floods, that's fires, that's famine, that's landslides, that's extreme weather. And it's going to cause the largest mass migration in human history. And as I was exploring this across the world, across six continents, it was very obvious to me that it is the global south, you know, that is bearing the worst onslaught of climate change, and they have caused the least amount of the problem. They don't burn a lot of coal, oil, or gas compared to the global north, compared to the United States and Europe and China. The global north is benefited enormously from the development of fossil fuels, and, you know, is able to deal with, to a degree, some of the things involved with climate change. But it really became clear to me that this is this is still the colonial system at work, that for the vast majority of time on the planet Earth, people were ruled by empires. After World War II, we saw an explosion of new nation states, but, you know, those imperial forces never really relinquished control of the global economy, and so we entered into a period where we're having military dominance, and those newborn nations that are, you know, less than 100 years old, have essentially become confines for people. And what we're seeing is now walls, wars, racism, authoritarianism, the reemergence of Nazism, with figures like Elon Musk blatantly doing Nazi salutes at Republican conferences, and them hiring, you know, white supremacist forces like the Proud Boys to become this new Gestapo called ICE. So you're seeing this churning up of militarization. And yes, the blood of this all is oil and gas. And so the new film is about how do we turn all of those values around. And it looks very much to the indigenous world, to the global south as well, for the value structures that we are going to need as we approach this moment of planetary chaos, right? We need to welcome people, not throw them in jail. We need to help those in harm's way who, you know, did not cause this crisis. The crisis was caused by the billionaire class, by the oil and gas industry, by the corporate and military dominance across the world. And, you know, so it's about building tables not walls. If you have more than you need, don't build a higher wall, build a longer table. And so the film travels all over the world and meets people who were, you know, displaced by climate change. And then we invite them all to the same table on the levee in New Orleans, the one that burst, that sunk New Orleans underwater after Hurricane Katrina. And they tell their stories to each other and instantly form an incredible community across racial lines, across sexual preference lines, class lines. And it really is a model for how we can look at this global crisis as something we have to deal with our, with humanity, with human rights, with generosity. And it's a very moving tale of how people have survived those climate impacts.
0: And the billionaires that you mentioned, particularly Musk, of course, and Bezos, Thiel, etc., they want to build, they're building rocket ships to go to Mars, escape the disasters that they've caused here on this planet. And of course, that even adds to the problem. But
1: the two worst things that you could possibly develop at this moment with respect to the climate and with respect to our humanity are AI and independent, privately owned space programs, right? These space programs are injecting black carbon directly into the stratosphere, which is the worst place you can possibly have it, right? I saw one study that said just the private space programs alone of

0: laundry for me. No, they want to replace the artists. They want to replace the storytellers. They want to replace the journalists. And so they're mounting an attack on democracy and an attack on the truth and an attack on the climate that is unprecedented. And yes, it is the normal people of the world who will lose their jobs and who will lose their homes and who will suffer, and it has to be stopped.
1: So in terms of the table, the 1,000-foot-long table on the levee in New Orleans, many of the people in your film, because of Trump and the dark whisperer Stephen Miller and the ugliness that's going on in this country in terms of course, the point of the table is we're getting walls instead of tables. We're not welcoming, we're shutting doors. And some of the characters in your film, particularly Domenico Mimmo Lucano, the mayor of Calabria, who has invited all of these African emigrants who cross the Mediterranean. I don't know how many thousands have died. 40,000 people, I believe, have died.
0: That's the estimate.
1: Yeah, yes. And I remember Pope Francis referring to the Mediterranean as a graveyard. But this mayor of this little impoverished town in Italy turned things around, welcomed everybody, turned a ghost town into a flourishing multicultural community. But the United States wouldn't let him come to the to celebrate your film and celebrate the welcome table, along with the Kenyans that you also profile, coming from literally what is the cradle of humanity in Kenya. So
0: well, that example. Let me just contextualize. You know, there are a lot of migrants coming from Africa towards Europe, and they're taking a very treacherous journey from Libya across the Mediterranean to try to reach Lampedusa or other Italian islands or the coast of Calabria itself or Sicily. And that is an incredibly treacherous journey. They're loading people onto these rafts, basically giant rafts, that are then sent out into the middle of the sea. And it is clear that the European Union is trying to use death as a deterrent in much the same way as the United States is using the wall as a deterrent. They've given warships to Libya, and they're calling it the Libyan Coast Guard. And the Libyan Coast Guard has been seen shooting at these rafts or trying to swamp them and drown all the people in the Mediterranean. So yes, these boats don't have captains, they don't have ship's logs, so we don't really know how many people have died, but yes, 40,000 is the estimate, 5,000-6,000 a year. And so we track some of the people who've survived that journey into Italy. And, you know, they're remarkable stories. One of them, Chris Obehi, became a famous musician, an incredible asset to the culture. And Mimmo Lucano, in Calabria, a mayor of a small town called Riace, saw that his town was becoming a ghost town. There weren't enough children to keep the schools funded. And Calabria actually is the place where my family comes from. My grandmother was born there, and their chief export 100 years ago was their people. There was no work. So all across the south of Italy, much like many places in the United States, there are empty buildings, dilapidated buildings, places where people could live, and there's no one to be there. So the ivory tower that the Europeans are defending are these ghost towns that could be made alive and beautiful and vibrant by these migrants, and that's what Mimmo Lucano said. Mimmo Lucano said, nope, these people are a resource. Let's hire them. Let's give them jobs. Let's create an economy. And he did that, and he shot to global popularity. He was called a worldwide leader by Forbes magazine. And then, of course, the Italian government decided to prosecute him and put him on trial. And when we met him, he was under the possibility of a 14-year sentence.
1: And in terms of the Africans from Kenya, the cradle of humanity, which is now becoming uninhabitable, they were denied visas, were they not?
0: Well, one of the horrifying ironies of this moment is that all of humanity, we know this from the anthropological record, comes from this place called Turkana. The modern human being left Turkana 150,000 years ago, spread all across the globe, first to Australia, becoming Aboriginal culture, and then, you know, up to Europe, and then eventually across the Bering Strait to the Americas. And that place is suffering a monumental drought, a drought where people can't grow food. There's massive food insecurity in the region. I think 20 million people are suffering from food insecurity. So the cradle of civilization, the place where human beings come from, is now much like a ghost town as well, because they can't grow food. And so they're being forced to migrate. So I go to Turkana.

0: and conduct a couple of really extraordinary interviews with people who are now living with, you know, 90% of their population having moved to Uganda, to other places where they are not welcome, or they are having a much harder time, or there's wars and there's factionalism. And so we see that crisis directly being caused by the global north, by climate change. And these people don't burn any coal, oil, or gas at all. And we applied for visas for two of the subjects who are indigenous Turkana. And we got passports for them, but they were denied visas by the United States. The one Kenyan that was allowed to come was a mutual aid worker who had already had a visa that she had tried to apply for years and years previously. So she's the sole representative of Kenya at the table. But we do tell those stories. And yeah, the massive irony is that we're trying to create this global gathering, and the visa process is in the way in some ways. And at the very end of the film, we talk about how people's visas were denied. And once these people's stories are told, it's clear these are amazing human beings that are very rooted in their communities. There's absolutely no reason why they should have had a visa denied to them to come to a documentary that's being put on HBO. But yet, that is this global system, that is the American system. And Mimo Lucano was denied entry. Some of our subjects from Brazil were denied entry. And it seemed to be rather random as to why some people were let in and some people were not. It's such chaos. And right now, of course, that is being fueled by racism, by xenophobia, by authoritarianism. And those are what the wall stands for. I mean, that's the origin of this project. When people were being, you know, separated from their families at the border, their children were being kidnapped and abused. And, you know, I thought, you know, what is the opposite of a wall? Is there anything stronger than this hatred, this xenophobia? And that's the question that drives the investigation of the film.
1: Well, let's play a clip from your new film, Josh, that's available now on HBO, The Welcome Table.
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3: 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People from every continent have been displaced by climate change.
4: So this was actually the main part of the house. Most of it was Irma, and then Maria took the rest.
5: The climate is changing beyond anything manageable.
6: The people at this table, people from all over the world, crossed many rivers to get here.
4: During the fire, when we got gridlocked, we were all stuck.
7: Could hear the propane tank starting to blow up.
4: Just thinking, it's not how I go. Just brought a baby into this world.
8: Governments know this is coming, but they aren't building aid stations and immigration centers.
5: They're building walls and detention centers.
9: These people's stories need to be told.
10: All of a sudden, the boat capsized, and most of them could not make it. So I saved this boy, and this boy in return saved me.
3: Where is home now?
6: What will it be like when we get there?
3: Where will we be safe?
11: Will we be welcome?
8: I'm so proud to sit here and listen to your story. That's what unity is about.
12: We have to heal the planet. We have to be the medicine.
6: We invite you to our table. Sit with us and hear our stories.

0: And that is a trailer for the film that Josh Fox has just made, and it's now on HBO, The Welcome Table. Just in the last minute then, back to the Persian Gulf and the extent to which the recent war there and the closing of the Straits of Hormuz made us realize, it should have made us all realize, the extent to which we're addicted to fossil fuels, that it's a drug, and that we really have to go cold turkey, because we recognized the economic damage that it does, that our dependency does, and that we just can't free ourselves. And as we said at the beginning, and your film makes clear, is that the reason oil and gas and coal is inflicted upon us, even though it's destroying the planet, is because you can make money out of it, and oil companies and billionaires make money out of it, but you can't own the air and you can't own the wind. And solar and wind are available cheaper. And I wanted to end on a positive note, if we could, in the sense that the lesson is clear. And how long do you think it'll take us to learn that lesson, or and break the grip of the fossil fuel industry?
1: We have to take back our democracy. We are not living in a democracy. We are living in a moment where unprecedented influence of oil and gas companies on our politics. The oil and gas industry gave $1 billion to Trump. Clearly, he is repaying them in wars and in destroying renewable energy. And it's a dual crisis of democracy and of the control of the oil and gas industry. And we have to take back both. And I do believe that our side is stronger. I do believe that we have more people. When we were fighting against fracking, 15 years ago, we won those battles, a lot of those battles, because we had a lot of people mobilized, and we need the same thing happening today globally. We need to mobilize against this authoritarianism and break the grip of the fossil fuel industry, but it will not work if we don't organize. And this film, The Welcome Table, I want people to watch it. I want people to use it as an organizing tool. We want to come to your towns. We want to bring our 1,000-foot-long table all across the world as a symbol of solidarity, of unity, of what it's like to build something. And, a wall on its side can be a table. We need to build tables. We need $200 billion for tables and humanitarian aid instead of giving it to ICE, which is a force of degradation and human rights violations and violence. So that's what the film is about. It's very compelling, and it's got incredible music from New Orleans as a backdrop. I hope everybody can take a look at it and be inspired by it, because it does show a positive way forward.
0: Well, Josh Fox, I thank you so much for joining us here today.
1: Thank you so much, Ian. I really appreciate it.
0: And again, I've been speaking with Josh Fox, who's an independent filmmaker and founder and artistic director of the International Wow Company, best known for the Oscar-nominated, Emmy-winning writer and director of Gaslands Part 1 and 2. His documentaries also include Awake, A Dream from Standing Rock, and The Truth Has Changed. In 2018, he created The Truth Has Changed, a solo performance which toured to over 25 cities in the United States and Europe, and spawned a book and a feature film adaptation. He's the host of Staying Home with Josh Fox, a nightly interview program. And his new HBO documentary just out is The Welcome Table. We're going to take a brief station break. We're back questioning whether the nation can celebrate its 250th birthday when the birthday party is being hijacked by Donald Trump, who's doing everything he can to destroy our democracy so that he can rule over us like a depraved Roman emperor.

0: Welcome back. I'm Ian Masters, and this is Background Briefing, available 24/7 at backgroundbriefing.org. And joining us now, Judith Levine, a Brooklyn-based journalist, essayist, and author of 5 books. Her Substack is Today in Fascism, and she has an article at The Guardian, America's 250th birthday celebration is replacing history with toxic myth. Welcome to Background Briefing, Judith Levine.
1: Thank you for having me. Hi.
0: Well, thanks for joining us in Donald Trump's 250th anniversary of the United States, which he sort of hijacked. He's clearly a cheesy vulgarian, so one can not expect, well, already we see all the artists and performers boycotting it. But I think it's worth noting, Judith, that the 20 top companies sponsoring the Freedom 250 celebration, starting at the top, Lockheed Martin and RTX, United Health Group, Oracle, ExxonMobil, Northrop Grumman, Chevron, Palantir, etc. So to me, that says a lot. This is not a celebration for every American, but for powerful corporations, most of which are defense contractors. And we've seen what they've wrought in the Persian Gulf, and not a pretty picture. So are we to be surprised that this thing is a train wreck?
1: No, we should probably by now be not surprised by anything. That, who was it who said that he was a small-fingered vulgarian? I can't remember. We should begin by saying that Freedom 250, which is the sponsor of which all of these companies you've just named are the sponsors, is a, as you said, a hijacking of the celebration, which was called America 250, which was put together by a committee 10 years ago in 2016 by the U.S. Congress to fund and organize and coordinate and promote celebrations and commemorations of our 250th anniversary of the Declaration of Independence. And then slowly, Trump, even beginning last year, moved in with his for-profit corporation or private public limited liability company called Freedom 250, which has not only sort of taken the wind from the sails of America 250, it's also siphoned off a lot of the money, both the public money and the money from private donors who can be forgiven for not understanding what's what, which is which. Is America 250 the same as Freedom 250 and so on? So all of the vulgar stuff we've seen, such as the cage fighting on the White House lawn, the July 3rd last year, kicked off the year before the centennial, semi-quincentennial, that was a big rally for Donald Trump, which he began by saying, I hate the Democrats. And this time, Freedom 250 on the 4th of July is going to have its own big celebration with flyover, you know, U.S. Army, whatever they are. And it's going to be called, according to Trump, the biggest Trump rally ever. So this is not only a commercial undertaking, it's a partisan undertaking.
0: Well, haven't we had a kind of preview with this, what's it called, the American Fair?
1: That's, yeah.
0: I just talked to a friend who lives on Capitol Hill. And first of all, the nation's capital has already been invaded by National Guard troops. So you've got that sort of militarism on the streets. And then above you, you've got these bombers flying over. And a lot of the states didn't show up because, you know, Trump is, he's the divider in chief. You know, isn't this whole idea of the 250th anniversary of American democracy to celebrate its unity and durability?
1: That would be it's the idea. In fact, America 250 is having a whole lot of what they call America's block parties, and some of them are big and some are small, but they're happening in states all across the country. So, you know, they're trying their level best to do what you just said, which is to commemorate the beginning of American democracy. You could say that what Trump is doing is commemorating the end of American democracy, under his on his watch. And each of these events also is, you know, a great celebration of Donald Trump, you know, l'état, c'est moi. So yeah, and the militarization, remember last year on his birthday, June 14th, he had a big military parade, which, you know, he had seen when he was in Paris and sat next to President Macron and said, gee, this is cool. Let's have one of ours, our own too. And ours is going to be bigger and better. It turned out it wasn't bigger and better. A lot of people didn't come. And as you said, that this it's called America's State Fair or Great State Fair. States are not coming. I presume blue states are not coming. And artists have been just dropping out of every one of Trump's celebrations. And that's happening for this 4th of July celebration in Washington as well.
0: Well, how can we celebrate somebody? This new book that's getting a lot of attention from the two New York Times reporters who seem to have somehow been a fly on the wall in some of these, even in the Situation Room, revealing all kinds of damning stuff about Trump being conned by Netanyahu into this disastrous war against the advice of every member of his cabinet, including the chairman of the Joint Chiefs. But when he invited these reporters in, you know, even though he called Maggie Haberman, Maggot Haberman, she nevertheless, and Jonathan Swan were able to sit down with him, Trump pulls out this piece of paper and says, this is from a highly regarded historian who just compared me to Adolf Hitler, Napoleon, Mao, Stalin, Alexander the Great, every mass murderer in history. And Trump is proudly feeling the glow of being admitted into this pantheon of mass murderers. And and it turns out that the great historian, the highly regarded historian that he's quoting here, turns out to be the caddy for the South African golfer Gary Player. So I think cheesy vulgarian is an understatement. This is a sick and dangerous man.
1: Yeah, sick, dangerous. I mean, when I first started my Substack today in fascism, a friend of mine said, oh, Judith, aren't you exaggerating? You know, let's not call it that. And then she wrote me about a month later and said, I guess you were right. You know, it's probably true that every one of these mass murderers is a psychopath in some way. They have, you know, you can see sort of all the symptoms that psychologists have looked at in Trump. The inability to feel empathy for anybody, this kind of terribly sensitive narcissism that would have the slightest, you know, little prick in his ego is felt as a huge, huge wound to, you know, to his himself. And he will, you know, strike back in any way he can. And, you know, so they're having, like, for instance, they have this war. It's sort of a game for him and Hegseth. You know, it's he seemed to really be relishing all of these bombs and other cool weapons that we have without even being able to see that there are actual people. Susie Hansen, who's a wonderful reporter, international war reporter, writing about Iran, said that Hegseth and Trump couldn't really understand that Iran is a real country with real people in it. And so, you know, in some way, Trump is real only to himself. And none of the rest of us are, you know, concepts of democracy or anything like that are way, way beyond him. But, you know, you see, like, a lot of these people are really nuts. You know, Idi Amin, you know, Ferdinand Marcos, they don't necessarily even have to be smart. You know, they have a certain kind of cleverness, instinctual cleverness, I guess. But he has done an immense amount of damage way faster than anybody else has. A friend of mine who lived in Russia, whose family are Russian, just in the beginning, few months into the second Trump term, said that this was like Russia in 2015. And, you know, by 2018, Russia was unlivable. Well, by, you know, 3 months later, the U.S. began to be unlivable for many people, certainly people who are living here as immigrants. So, you know, just the sheer velocity with which this is taking place is in some ways the most terrifying.
0: But how can you celebrate 250 years democracy with a leader who is doing everything in his power to destroy American democracy? He's made it clear what his priority is, to the Save America Act. He was about to sign this bipartisan bill. And the fact that there's even a bipartisan bill, the housing bill, is in itself a miracle, given the polarization on Capitol Hill. But nevertheless, the Republicans and Democrats came together to help Americans, particularly low-income Americans, buy houses, which is a pretty basic need. So he then cancels the signing of that and said no, he's going to force them into voting for the Save America Act, which is just a massive piece of election suppression and designed to disenfranchise Democrats. It's so naked, it's so obvious. This is what his priority is. So there we have the greatest insult of all. You're celebrating democracy with a guy who's doing his level best to destroy democracy?
1: To destroy the vote. But, you know, your question at the beginning of that, which is how can we celebrate democracy when we have a president who is doing everything he can to destroy democracy? I think that the left, that the resistance writ large, is doing everything, and I would say I can include myself in this, can to continue to practice democracy as much as we possibly can, to not give in. I mean, I would not include necessarily the entrenched Democratic leadership in this group. We have to give them the fact that they are in the minority, and the minority can do only a certain amount, but they haven't even spoken up all that much, with some exceptions. So what can we do? We can continue to resist. We continue to protest. We can continue to sue the hell out of them. And we continue to practice, I think, those in our own communities, what we can to defend democracy. And, you know, the really valiant ways that regular people have been defending their immigrant neighbors, you know, the ways that people, I mean, I don't think that African Americans in this country are going to lie down and let their votes be suppressed. They've been through way too much, you know, to do that. And we saw that, in fact, in previous elections, when many states started to make it much more difficult for people in the cities, people in poor neighborhoods, and people in communities of color to vote. People stood online for hours and hours and hours in the hot sun in order to, you know, do this most basic and really minimal thing that you can do as a participant in democracy. So to me, you know, we have to keep on insisting that we have a democracy, and this bastard is not going to steal it from us.
0: But Judith, we also have the culture, don't we? I mean, all the Trump can come up with is Kid Rock and Cash Patel's girlfriend, you know? I mean, you know, you've got people like Bruce Springsteen and others that are so powerful, particularly that amazing song that he did about Minneapolis. Yeah. Is there a possibility of a counter-Trump celebration with real celebrities?
1: You know, I don't know whether anybody has organized that. I'm not going to do it. But I imagine that there are going to be, you know, concerts, and it would be great if Bruce Springsteen and, you know, all of the other, you know, the great artists that we have of every kind of, you know, the great music that America has made. We have jazz, we have blues, we have rock and roll. I mean, we have, you know, America is, for popular culture, you know, we're still the royalty. So, yeah, that would be really great. And it is heartening to see popular culture people using the power that they have in ways that other institutions that also have power, such as big law firms and universities, have not done. So, you know, and all these comedians on television, I mean, that stuff is really powerful because people listen to it, people care about it, people feel it. You know, it's the 1960s and 70s was a time when, because of the way that the music industry was structured in those days, everybody was listening to the same music. And that was a huge part of the, you know, the various protest movements against the war, for civil rights, for feminism. And that, you know, in a more fractured way, but is still a real way. And there are still, you know, great superstars. I would say that probably 95% of them are on the right side, that is against Trump. So you're right. You know, popular culture is a hugely important way to assert our democracy, to speak up where the Trump administration is doing everything it can to suppress people's speech.
0: Well, Judith Levine, I thank you very much for joining us here today. I appreciate it.
1: Thank you. My pleasure. Take care.
0: You too. And again, I've been speaking with Judith Levine, who's a Brooklyn-based journalist, essayist, and the author of five books. Her Substack is Today in Fascism. And she has an article at The Guardian, America's 250th birthday celebration is replacing history with toxic myth. And this has been Background Briefing. I'm Ian Masters, and I'd like to thank producers Graham Fitzgibbon and Asher Price. And if you've missed any of today's program and would like to explore our vast archives, you can visit us at backgroundbriefing.org, where we'll include extended interviews searchable by topic and have made it easy for you to sign up for daily email updates that provide links to resources, articles, and books discussed on the program. 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Bye for now.

All right. Good morning, everyone. You've reached WGDR Plainfield, WGDH Hardwick, 91.1, 91.7 on your radio dial. 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

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It does not necessarily reflect official opinion of WGDR, WGDH, or its licensee, Central Vermont Community Radio. 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And in the background, we have Gary Burton and Julian Lage doing a little duo here, kind of our general introduction song. And usually at this time we do the weather, but I don't think I really have much for you today. I think maybe Eye on the Sky says today, scattered morning showers, few sunny breaks, more numerous afternoon showers and stronger storms in the afternoon. And maybe tonight, some evening showers and storms. Saturday, partly sunny, mid-70s to 80. Sunday, early fog, partly sunny, upper 70s to mid-80s. So, looks like, yeah, maybe today we might get some rain, but other than that, kind of 70s to 80s. Sun here and there, kind of weekend. Okay, cool. But yeah, so you're listening to, yeah, Central Vermont Community Radio. You can find us at WGDR.org. And yeah, this is a show called Eastern Dawn. It's usually a pretty mellow show, and just try to play some nice music. At least this week we're just doing music. It's a busy time, and getting my stories together just didn't happen this week. But it is kind of a theme story, or themed music, and I think you would enjoy it. After a little set of just summer songs and songs to celebrate the sun and the things growing around us, we're going to move into a set of music from the United Kingdom, so including Scotland, England, Wales, Northern Ireland, and we'll hear songs in Welsh, we'll hear songs in Scots, we'll hear songs in English, and all kind of, most of them like a bit more traditional, and I'll do some mild translating, at least, of the names of them. And so yeah, that's kind of the theme of the music you're going to hear. But first, we're just going to start off with a couple summer songs, Bright Morning Stars, Summer Song, and Wild Mountain Time from Joan Baez. But yeah, thanks for tuning in, everyone. It's nice to be back in the studio. I was out last week, but here we are back live. So if you have any feedback, you want to give a call, I will be here to answer. Cool. All right, let's get started here. Bright Morning Stars by the Wailing Jennies to wake us up with the sun. Those bright morning stars are starting to come up.

Alright. There you have my summer, start of the summer playlist or set there, mini set. We had heard Brighton Morning Stars from the Wailing Jennies. Then the middle one there was kind of like the guitar with the kind of like energetic little noises in the background was Summer Song, John Renbourn, and then that was just now Wild Mountain Time, Joan Baez. And yeah, now we're going to kind of move into our set that includes kind of traditional, maybe even in a different language from the countries of England, Scotland, Wales, Ireland. So kind of that region of the world, those islands up there, right? And yeah, and so we're going to hear some songs from that, from kind of that region of the world. And most of them are kind of more traditional songs, but I was just thinking with the Joan Baez, Wild Mountain Time, might as well start off with Scarborough Fair, which is an English song and from England. And this is performed by Martin Carthy and Dave Swarbrick. And then we'll move on from there. Hear some more about those herbs.

All right, we're gonna kind of change it up a little bit here. We're gonna, so the show is usually, when I can get it together in a little bit, I usually tell some folk tales or different fairy tales, some kind of traditional stories, sometimes more modern day stories too. And this week I wasn't able to kind of get my own stories together or prepared enough to tell. But I did find a couple songs that are related, that kind of tell a traditional tale, traditional fairy tale, but in song form. And this next one is going to be one of those. So we're going to hear "False Knight on the Road," performed by Matty Pryor and Tim Hart. And this is a traditional tale from, it's a little unclear the origin, but kind of like Scotland, England, Ireland. Kind of the border regions of all of those places. And it's the story of a child who's walking along a road, and a knight comes, and this knight kind of starts to question the child and trying to trick the child. And well, the child is kind of smart enough to outwit him and always has kind of the right comeback to, because this isn't a real knight, this is a false knight. And so. Let's hear this kind of story through song, "False Knight on the Road," performed by Matty Pryor and Tim Hart.

That was the story of the false knight on the road. He's asking the child, where are you going? And how are you going to get on the water? Where are you going on the water? And he always has the right response. And okay, cool. Next, we're going to move into some words that potentially, well, I don't understand them. Maybe you do. We're going to hear some, because, yeah, the countries of England, Scotland, Wales, Ireland, they, some of them have kind of their own language, if you did not know that. And we're going to start with Wales, so the country of Wales, which is, and we're going to hear two songs sung in Welsh. And one is going to be sung, the first one's going to be sung by Catriona O'Neill. Translates the title roughly translated to On the Seashore, and the next one by Fern Hill translates to I See. And yeah, so let's take a listen to those, moving into kind of a different set here of traditional music, but in a different language. I think, well, some of them might incorporate English. I think some of them might be kind of a mix of Welsh and English, but either way, you'll get to hear what the Welsh language sounds like, at least as it's in song. All right, let's start with the Catriona O'Neill song, and we'll go from there.

All right, that song right there, Fiuela by Fernhill, is from one source I found, described it as a fascinating introduction to Welsh dance song tradition. So maybe that's a British, potentially a dance song. And that first one we heard on that set by Katrina O'Neill, I wanted to just mention the album cover there. The album's called Nain's

Nain, Nain. And I'm assuming that means grandmother, because like the album cover is an old wood-burning stove with a rocking chair with a quilt on it next to it. And I'm just assuming that that is in reference to this singer's grandmother, and potentially maybe this picture is actually her grandmother's kitchen. And cool. So yeah, we're moving right along here. We're over halfway through the show, and I guess I should read one of these scripts for you. Yeah, so WGDR listeners, we need your help now that our new antenna is up and broadcasting on 91.1 FM. 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So tune in, test the signal, and let us know. Can you hear us now? So yeah, that's just on the website. If you just head to WGDR.org, I think it's right on the front page there. And yeah, can you hear us now? Map it. It's kind of in the middle on the front page. And you'll see different postings that other people have made. So yeah, if you feel up for, or again, just email. If you don't want to word deal with the map, just email Levi at WGDR.org so that we can have a better understanding of this new antenna and where it is actually reaching. Cool. All right, yeah, we're moving right along. It's almost 7:40, so we're at 7:37 and 30 seconds according to my official radio timer on the wall here. And we're just going to kind of keep going with some music. And this next one, I'm going to give it a shot here. It's a little bit different. Those last two, this song is a bit more melancholy, I would say. And it deals with, but it fits our the theme of the show well of like folk tales, fairy tales, traditional, yeah. And so this song we're going to hear is called Song of the Seals, performed by Jean Redpath. Kind of English, and she might actually have some lyrics in her here that are in the Scots language. And it's about the mythical creature, the Selkie. And so many episodes ago, I did a good little segment on Selkies where I told a couple stories. We heard some songs. Basically, they're kind of this mythological creature from this area of the world, the Celtic. Ireland, Scotland, England, Wales, region of the world. And it's a kind of, well, obviously, like a lot of this is an island. These are island countries. And so a lot of them, yeah, right on the water. And there are a lot of seals. And so some mythology came about of like this shape shifting creature that can turn from seal to human forms. And kind of like with all traditional stories, sometimes they're kind of helpful. To humans, sometimes they're a bit more, yeah, ominous. And this song that we're about to hear kind of represents that a little bit. It's a bit more melancholy, it's a bit kind of dark ocean energy, but also kind of, yeah, fits the theme of this mythological creature, this Selkie, this kind of shape-shifting seal and human. And so yeah, if you want to stick around for that, it's about a 4-minute song, and then we'll get into some more kind of upbeat, kind of more music, and traditional music from this area of the world. All right, let's give it a shot, see if we like it. The Song of the Seals, Jean Redpath.

right. And that's that one there. Again, yeah, kind of a bit haunting. And as far as my research goes, some of those lyrics were in the Scots language, which is a Germanic language closely related to English. And now we're going to hear, I think we can squeeze them in two more songs. One is going to be in the first one by Terry McCoy, is going to be performed in Irish Gaelic. And the second one, performed by Skara Bray, is going to be performed in Scottish Gaelic. And so this was actually new learning for me this week in doing research for this show, is that those are two different languages. They're closely related. They're in the Celtic language family, but there's a Scottish Gaelic and an Irish Gaelic, and they are similar, but there are differences and distinct phonetic, grammatical, and vocabulary differences. And as far as my research goes, the first one is Irish Gaelic, the second one is Scottish Gaelic. And yeah, so we're just covering all different languages here of this area of the world. And yeah, let's just give them a listen. And so this is, well, actually, I think similar to before, I think some of these mix. So there will be English lyrics, but there will also be the Gaelic lyrics that I have just mentioned. So, okay, cool. Let's do it. Terry McCoy. And I believe this one translates to Little Boats of the name of the town, Moladin. Cool. Here it is.

I'm going to turn this one down just a little bit because I'm going to get cut off for some underwriting and stuff, and I want to get some announcements in. At our community event calendar here, a couple things I want to highlight. I usually try to find things that are good for kind of kids, the whole family. And we have one here, Friday and Saturday, June 26th and 27th. African Savannah Comes to Life, Lost Nation Theater in Montpelier. 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It's the theater's 2026 Youth Summer Production Camp Show of Disney's The Lion King Kids. And this will feature youthful actors, drumming, dance, as well as music from the Broadway show and the movie. The Lion King for Kids will be, and performed by youth, is three shows, 7 p.m. on Friday, today, Saturday, and 2 p.m., and 7 p.m. on Saturday, June 27th, tomorrow. The elevator has been fixed. Tickets and more info at lostnationtheater.org. So if you wanted to see a show and inspire some youth in your life to get on stage, Lion King is coming to Lost Nation Theater today and tomorrow. And also, biking. 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All right, those are the two announcements I wanted to make. And I guess I do have another minute before our underwriters come on, so we can finish our song here.

0: Alrighty, folks. That's all I got for you. Thanks for listening. We'll be back next week for another edition of Eastern Dawn, the show you're listening to now. Fridays are a great day for listening to WGDR, WGDH Plain, and we got Democracy Now! The news coming up at 8. Magical Mystery Tour with Tonio, 9 to 10:30. Writer's Voice out of Burlington, 11 to noon. And then we got DJ Lou with a set, 1 to 3. Hitting the Note, Bill Hahn, 3 to 5. Found Sound, Corey Flynn, 5 to 7. Spiral Galaxy, 7 to 9. And of course, The Meltdown, 9 to 11. All right, we got to get you over to the robot. And we'll see you next week. Thanks for listening, everyone.
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1: We are here in solidarity with a colleague whose wife is under all this structure. His children, he has two children and his wife under there, and with the hope of finding them alive.
0: In Venezuela, rescue efforts are continuing after two devastating earthquakes. At least 235 people have died, but thousands remain missing or injured. We'll go to Caracas. Then the right-wing Supreme Court majority has handed down a pair of major immigration rulings. One allows the Trump administration to turn back asylum seekers at the border. The other ruling allows Trump to remove protections from Haitian and Syrian immigrants.
2: Yes, today hurts, but we will continue to fight on behalf of the 1.3 million TPS holders from 17 countries. Today, it is Haiti and Syria. Tomorrow is Venezuela, Nicaragua, and others. So together, we say no to injustice, and we must make sure that we as a country stand on the right side of history.
0: Plus, the Supreme Court blocked thousands of cancer patients from suing Bayer, the manufacturer of the popular weed killer, Roundup. All that and more coming up. Welcome to Democracy Now!, democracynow.org, The War and Peace Report. I'm Amy Goodman. In Venezuela, the confirmed death toll from twin earthquakes has risen to 235, but is expected to rise dramatically as international rescue teams, including those from Mexico, Brazil, Cuba, and the United States, have joined the round-the-clock search for survivors trapped in the rubble. Thousands of people remain missing and injured. Hospitals are rapidly reaching a breaking point, with Venezuela's health ministry reporting an estimated 4,300 injured people. Many residents of the capital, Caracas, La Guaira, and surrounding areas have nowhere else to go after their homes were flattened by the back-to-back earthquakes. The president of Venezuela's National Assembly, Jorge Rodriguez, said 250 buildings had been damaged or destroyed, with La Guaira the most heavily impacted.
3: Esta es la hora de salvar vidas. Esta es la hora de rescatar gente.
4: This is the time to save lives. This is the time to rescue people. This is the time to assist those who are at this moment trapped beneath the rubble of all of the buildings, apartment blocks, shopping centers, bridges, and roads that were damaged and directly struck the people.
0: Jorge Rodriguez is the brother of the acting president, Delcy Rodriguez. Later in the broadcast, we hope to go to Venezuela for the latest. The International Maritime Organization has paused its evacuation of thousands of stranded sailors and hundreds of cargo ships from the Persian Gulf after an unknown projectile hit a Singapore-flagged vessel in the Strait of Hormuz Thursday. U.S. officials said Iran fired on the ship. Iranian officials have not claimed responsibility. But the attack came just hours after the Islamic Revolutionary Guard Corps warned ships must first coordinate passage through the strait with Iran's navy. Meanwhile, the U.S. Treasury Department has granted Iran a 60-day sanctions exemption, allowing it to sell crude oil and petrochemicals in U.S. dollars for the first time in over 40 years. The move will unlock billions of dollars in oil revenue for Iran's oil industry. Lebanon's National News Agency reports Israeli airstrikes killed two people and wounded the third in southern Lebanon, while Israeli soldiers bulldozed and burned homes in the town of Merkaba. The continued attacks came despite the U.S.-Iran ceasefire deal, which requires Israeli forces to end their occupation of southern Lebanon. And as Israeli Prime Minister Benjamin Netanyahu and Defense Minister Israel Katz said, their forces would maintain an indefinite presence in southern Lebanon, Syria, and the Gaza Strip. Meanwhile, Lebanese and Israeli diplomats agreed to extend negotiations in Washington, D.C. for a fourth day. Hezbollah is not a party to the talks. The Supreme Court has ruled in favor of the Trump administration's policy of denying people at the U.S.-Mexico border a chance to seek asylum, a right enshrined in both federal and international law. The 6-3 decision reverses lower court rulings ordering a halt to the practice of metering, or limiting the number of asylum seekers who can present themselves at a U.S. port of entry each day. In a scathing dissent read from the bench, Justice Sonia Sotomayor said, quote, "The consequences of today's decision are predictable. More people will die. More people will turn back and be subjected to violence because of something they cannot or should not have to change about themselves, such as their race, religion, nationality, or political opinion," Sotomayor said. In another 6-3 ruling, the court's conservative majority agreed to allow the Trump administration to end temporary protected status, TPS, for an estimated 350,000 Haitian and 6,000 Syrian immigrants. The ruling paves the way for mass deportations of asylum seekers to two of the world's most dangerous nations. Also on Thursday, the Supreme Court struck down a Hawaii law requiring people get permission to carry guns onto private property. And justices ruled 7-2 to restrict thousands of lawsuits claiming Bayer, now the parent company of Monsanto, had a duty to warn consumers about potential cancer risks from its popular weed killer, Roundup. We'll have more on the Supreme Court's rulings later in the broadcast. The Trump administration's reportedly planning to deport more than 500 unaccompanied immigrant children, bypassing longstanding legal protections for migrant children who are in the U.S. without their parents. The children have been in the custody of Office of Refugee Resettlement for at least 6 months and don't have family, relatives, or guardians who could sponsor them in the country. ORR, which is overseen by Health and Human Services, has aided the Trump administration in identifying children who could become targets for deportation. Democratic Senator Ron Wyden condemned the move in a letter to HHS Secretary Robert F. Kennedy Jr., writing, quote, "This is a severe institutional failure that places hundreds of vulnerable children in immediate jeopardy, effectively erasing them from the protection of U.S. oversight and thrusting them back into danger. To weaponize the very agency charged with their protection is an unacceptable escalation of executive overreach that undermines our nation's commitment to due process," he said. In Syracuse, New York, two Homeland Security officers entered a voting site during Tuesday's primary elections to request a poll worker delete her Instagram account over her call for the ICE agent who shot Renee Good in Minneapolis to face charges. Paige Lingania says the trouble began during her shift as an elections inspector at Syracuse's Central Library when she received this voicemail from a man identifying himself as Dave Brody, special agent with Homeland Security.
5: "We were just calling you in reference to a post that we believe you made on Instagram where you doxed an ICE agent back in January. We just wanted to talk to you about it. You're not in any type of trouble."
0: Gagne believes the agent was referring to her January 8th Instagram post naming Jonathan Ross as the ICE agent who fatally shot Renee Good. It featured a still photo from a publicly available video of Ross taken moments after the shooting and cited a Minneapolis Star Tribune report identifying him. The post concluded with the caption, "I think today is a great day for Jonathan to be indicted," unquote. Gagne returned the missed call and agreed to meet agents inside the polling site rather than face them outside alone. Two officers then arrived and handed her a form letter warning you may be in violation of federal law and that, quote, "it is unlawful to threaten to assault, kidnap, and or murder a federal official," unquote. Gagne has since refused to delete her Instagram post or shut down her account and has set up a GoFundMe page to pay for potential legal expenses.
6: The experience is intimidating, and I believe it's important that election workers are able to do their jobs without feeling pressured or afraid. It's also important for the protection of freedom of speech and civil liberties, and I want to note that the lack of professionalism with the form that was given to me was very concerning. If it hadn't been confirmed that they were ICE agents, I would have believed it was a scam.
0: A federal judge in Massachusetts has blocked President Trump's executive order directing the Department of Homeland Security to create so-called confirmed citizen lists of eligible voters. The ruling by District Judge Indira Talwani also halts Trump's directive to the U.S. Postal Service to deliver ballots only to voters on federally approved lists. Thursday's ruling was the latest in a series of setbacks to Trump's voter suppression efforts ahead of November's midterm elections. It came one day after U.S. Postmaster General David Steiner was grilled by Democrats on the Senate Homeland Security Committee. Here he was questioned by Michigan Senator Gary Peters.
7: So yes or no, if a state refuses to turn their absentee voter list over to the federal government, will the Postal Service still mail their ballots under this proposal rule?
8: Under our proposed regulation, no. We would tell the state that we need the manifest in order to, you know, look, what we're asking for.
7: That's the answer. You would tell no. So the proposed rule basically coerces states to conform to these new requirements and hand over their absentee voter rolls or face the consequences of not being able to vote by mail.
0: Vice President J.D. Vance Thursday praised disgraced former President Richard Nixon, downplaying the Watergate break-in and cover-up as a minor event. Vance was speaking at the Richard Nixon Presidential Library Museum in Yorba Linda, California, while promoting his new book, Communion.
9: I think that his historical legacy is enjoying a bit of a renaissance, but I think deservedly so. As I joked with Robert backstage, if Watergate happened tomorrow, it would be like a 12-hour news story. Like, the idea that it would have taken down a presidency is crazy.
0: And New York City's Rent Guidelines Board has voted to freeze rents for the next 2 years for nearly a million rent-stabilized apartments. The historic decision fulfills one of Mayor Zoran Mamdani's key campaign promises just 6 months into his term. The 7-1 vote Thursday took place at El Museo del Barrio, a museum in the neighborhood of East Harlem, where hundreds of tenants packed an auditorium, breaking into chants of joy, many taking to the streets to celebrate after the vote. This is Chantella Mitchell, chair of the New York City Rent Guidelines Board.
10: I believe a 0% adjustment for 1- and 2-year leases is fair and responsible approach this year. It's one that reflects the depth of affordability challenges facing tenants while recognizing the real pressures that owners continue to face.
0: And those are some of the headlines. This is Democracy Now!, democracynow.org, the War and Peace Report. I am Amy Goodman in New York, joined by Democracy Now!'s Juan Gonzalez in Chicago. Hi, Juan.
11: Hi, Amy, and welcome to all of our listeners and viewers across the country and around the world.
0: The Supreme Court ruled Thursday in a 6-3 decision that the Trump administration can turn back asylum seekers at the border and that doing so does not violate federal immigration law. The turnback policy, euphemistically called metering, allows immigration officers at border crossings to block asylum seekers from setting foot on U.S. soil. The policy is not officially in effect. In fact, it was rescinded in 2021. But the Trump administration asked the Supreme Court to overturn the 2024 appeals court ruling that found the practice unlawful. And the Supreme Court then agreed to hear the case. The case is Mullen versus Al-Otro Lado. Erica Pinheiro is the executive director of Al-Otro Lado, the lead plaintiff in the case. She joins us from Mexico City. And Melissa Crow, litigation director at the Center for Gender and Refugee Studies and co-counsel on the case, is joining us from Maryland. We welcome you both to Democracy Now! Erica, let's begin with you. Talk about the significance of the Supreme Court decision and talk specifically about the case your organization brought, Al Otro Lado.
12: So, first of all, thank you so much for having me today. We originally brought this case because we documented hundreds of asylum seekers being turned away from ports of entry, and also documented many individuals who were assaulted, raped, trafficked, or killed because they could not access protection in the United States. This particular case is so important, and I think that the importance was really minimized by the justices. Justice Alito engaged in a rather tortured textual analysis, really focusing on the word in, to basically say that if individuals cannot set foot on U.S. soil, that they do not have the right to ask for protection at the U.S. border. So this was really not about the text of the statute. It was to reach the political goal of ending access to asylum at the U.S.-Mexico border. He uses a few analogies in the decision, but I think the most apt analogy would be if a police officer were standing outside of a polling place and the Supreme Court decided, even though he's pointing a gun at you and you couldn't go inside the polling place, you still have the right to vote. I mean, it's just ridiculous. But that, unfortunately, was the decision of the Supreme Court. The practical effect right now is not going to be a huge change because, like you mentioned, the policy has not been in place since 2021. But the broader effects are really significant. First, it undermines international cooperation around the Refugee Convention. It legitimizes turnbacks for other countries that are engaged in this practice, of which there are many. And it really just solidifies the idea that human beings cannot cross borders to seek safety. And in a time of increasing conflict and climate catastrophe, this will result in many more deaths.
11: And Erica, can you talk some about how this closure of the border really that's happened, especially in the last few years, has impacted Mexico and people and migrants or refugees arriving in Mexico?
12: So, like I mentioned, the Trump administration, starting from the first Trump administration and continuing into the Biden administration, have hardened the border infrastructure so that individuals who are in Mexico trying to reach the United States cannot set foot on U.S. soil. They're turned away by U.S. officials at the border. When the Biden administration created the CBP-1 system, which gave hundreds of thousands of individuals appointments to seek asylum in the United States, there were many, they were all waiting in Mexico. That system was canceled by the Trump administration, and approximately 300,000 individuals who had already registered in the system were then stuck in Mexico. So here in Mexico City, we've worked with a very diverse population of refugees who are now applying for protection here in Mexico. Many have received it, but there is a rule in Mexico that you have to apply within 30 days of entry for asylum. So a lot of people were already waiting for longer. There's also very limited capacity here for third language speakers, those who do not speak English or Spanish. So we've been helping those individuals. But I would say that the Mexican asylum system has been overwhelmed, and there are serious safety concerns for individuals forced to wait in more dangerous parts of the country.
11: And there are also, however, still many people who cross back and forth across the border every day. Americans going to work in Mexico, Mexicans coming to work in the United States or to shop or to go to school. How has that affected the general transport comings and goings on the border?
12: I would say after years of living on the border that it has become more burdensome for people who are crossing for economic or educational reasons. Whenever the United States or even Mexico implements a policy that keeps asylum seekers away from the border, it generally will result in longer lines for people who are crossing for other reasons. But I do want to say that the San Ysidro Port of Entry, which was the initial focus of our litigation, is the largest land border crossing in the world. So I think between 50 and 100,000 people cross that border every day. So the Department of Homeland Security is saying that they don't have capacity to process asylum seekers in addition to those tens of thousands of individuals is really, I would say, laughable, but obviously the consequences are dire.
0: Melissa Crowe, I wanted to ask you about Justice Sonia Sotomayor's surprising speaking from the bench. At least she certainly seemed to surprise Justice Alito, who read the majority decision. in her dissent, Justice Sotomayor referenced the 1939 turnback of the MS St. Louis, a ship of more than 900 Jewish refugees fleeing Nazi persecution in Europe. The boat forced back to Europe after being denied entry to Cuba and the U.S. Eventually, one-third of the passengers were murdered in the Holocaust. Justice Sotomayor wrote, quote, Congress passed the Refugee Act in 1980 because it did not want this country to repeat the mistakes of its past. Yet if the refugees on the MS St. Louis were to walk up to a port of entry on our southern border today, the majority's interpretation would allow immigration officers to refuse even to consider their asylum applications by physically blocking them from stepping foot onto U.S. soil. The majority's interpretation permits the government to do that even if the refugees complied with all applicable laws and regulations, even if the port had ample capacity to inspect them, and even if turning them back would result in the very persecution from which they narrowly escaped. Melissa Crow, if you can respond.
13: Thank you. Justice Sotomayor really understands the stakes at issue in this case and at the border. She drew from a quite eloquent amicus brief submitted by the Hebrew Immigrant Aid Society, HIAS, that was involved in helping initially to bring the MS St. Louis back to Europe in an effort to protect those refugees. And they've also been involved in protecting asylum seekers on both sides of the border. This decision is devastating to the rights of asylum seekers. And Justice Sotomayor correctly points out that the majority opinion was rather myopically focused, as Erica noted, on semantics, on the plain meaning of arriving in. And they ignore other fundamental canons of statutory interpretation. Asylum law dictates that non-citizens have the right to apply for asylum if they are physically present in the United States or if they are arriving in the United States. Both the district court and the Ninth Circuit found that those must be two distinct groups of people because Congress chooses its words very intentionally. The majority opinion admitted that this might, in fact, be redundant, but again, focused exclusively on the plain meaning of arriving in. They also found that by turning individuals who are on the threshold of entry to the United States back, that the government is not denying access to the asylum process, but rather delaying access. That is a perspective that is completely divorced from reality, because we know, as Erica said, that so many people who were turned back were so desperate that they ended up trying to enter between ports of entry, either by swimming across the Rio Grande or by traversing the desert under harrowing conditions. And many, many of them didn't make it to the other side. People will die as a result of this decision. And there is simply no excuse for this narrow interpretation of the statute. When Congress passed the Refugee Act, they were codifying our international obligations undertaken after the Holocaust, when world leaders came together and vowed never again to let the turn back of the St. Louis happen. And we have betrayed that understanding.
0: And of course,
13: through
0: that,
13: this decision.
0: That boat that was turned back and so many of the Jews died on board was called the Voyage of the Damned. Before we go, I wanted to ask Erica Pinheiro, who we are speaking to in Mexico City, executive director of El Otro Lado, if you can describe in this last minute before the law was no longer being used, was blocked, what happened to people on the ground?
12: Before metering was being used, people could approach a port of entry. And I think all of us have traveled internationally, or most of us have. We know that when you enter a country, you're usually on the physical soil of the country before you reach an inspection booth. So that was what was happening at the border. People would enter the United States and then speak to an immigration officer and ask for asylum. Over the past decade or so, that's no longer possible. They've made it impossible for people to set foot on U.S. soil. And so that really just eliminates the right to seek asylum in the United States.
0: But when the policy was in place, one of the things your organization paid for example, 12 funerals for people who were waiting at the border.
12: Yes, unfortunately, there were a lot of people who didn't make it. We had clients who were murdered. We had clients who died because of horrible conditions in shelters or camps, including a baby who died of pneumonia in a Tijuana shelter. We have people who were victims of crime in very dangerous border cities. And our organization wanted to make sure that they had a dignified burial and, you know, made sure that the bodies were returned to their home country.
0: Erica Pinheiro, executive director of Al Otro Lado, speaking to us from Mexico City. And Melissa Crow, director of litigation at the Center for Gender and Refugee Studies. Thank you so much for being with us. Coming up, we go to Venezuela, the devastating double earthquakes. Thousands of people are missing. Stay with us.

the flowering trees. It's hard to remember the sunlight and breeze. Oh, to find what we left.

0: A Harbor for Hard Times by David Berkley. This is Democracy Now!, democracynow.org. I'm Amy Goodman with Juan Gonzalez. We're going to continue with the Supreme Court decisions that came out yesterday. But first, we've just made a connection with Venezuela, so we are going to go to it. The death toll from the twin earthquakes has risen to over 200, expected to rise dramatically as rescuers search for survivors trapped in the rubble. Thousands of people remain missing, at least 4,300 are injured in the two quakes that struck about 100 miles west of Caracas Wednesday evening, as many people were at home celebrating a national holiday. They were the strongest earthquakes to hit Venezuela in over a century. In Caracas, residents looked for friends and family trapped under the rubble of collapsed buildings.
1: We are here in solidarity with a colleague whose wife is under all this structure. His children, he has two children, and his wife under there, and with the hope of finding them alive. And, well, we are here, as I say, in solidarity, hoping that his family is well. And, well, as I say, I am not from the area. My building suffered some damage, but nothing compared to what this guy is going through in this place.
0: Survivors of the earthquake have shared horror stories about being trapped under collapsed homes and businesses.

0: We go now to Caracas. We're joined by Andreina Chavez, reporter based in Caracas, her building damaged by the earthquakes. I'm so glad we could reach you, Andreina. Can you describe what's happening right now?
1: Hi, everyone. Thank you. And yes, I mean, yesterday, Wednesday, it was such a difficult day. We experienced an immense earthquake, two immense earthquakes, one consecutive after the other one. I was on the street when it happened. I was a few blocks away from my home, and the commotion, it was incredible. There were several buildings. When I ran home because I needed to combat for to see what was happening, I saw at least three buildings collapse in front of me, or partially collapse in front of me. And I was so certain that I was going to find my own building also collapse. Thankfully, that didn't happen. My building did have some substantial damages, but it's not at risk at the moment. In my apartment, fortunately, only has very few damages. I've been here in Caracas. We do have some areas that were severely affected, especially the Palos Grandes, which is in the east of Caracas, but also San Bernardino, which is more to the west, and an area that is called El Juntito, which is kind of far away. But I've been seeing reports that El Juntito is extremely affected. And unfortunately, because the most affected area is La Guaira, which is another state, and it is north of Caracas, because that is a disaster zone, because it is such a devastation that is happening there right now. All the efforts are concentrated in La Guaira, which is here in Caracas, there are areas in which the rescue people haven't been able to arrive. That is why it's so important that Venezuela is asking for solidarity, for international solidarity, for other countries to send equipment, send people, to send anything that we can need here to be able to rescue more people, because the reality is that there are at least thousands of people still trapped on the rubble.
0: Andreina, we're having trouble understanding you, and I'm wondering if you could drop your video so that we just have the audio, and I think we would understand you better, if that makes sense. Andreina Chavez is a reporter based in Caracas. Again, her building itself was damaged, but talking about what's happening overall. Okay, if you could continue, Andreina.
1: So I'm just going to repeat a bit of what I already
0: said. Fantastic. Yes.
1: Yes. So like I was saying, we experienced this double earthquake. I was on the street when it happened, a few blocks away from my building. The absolute commotion was incredible. When I was running on my way home, I saw at least three buildings partially collapse in front of me. Thankfully, my own building didn't collapse. It did have substantial damages. And fortunately, everybody in my building is safe. However, there are other areas in Caracas. For example, a place called Los Palos Grandes, which is in the east of Caracas, it is severely affected. There is a huge building there that collapsed, and a lot of people are trapped under the rubble. We also saw several buildings that collapsed in San Bernardino, which is west of Caracas. And from what I understand, in a lot of these places, the rescue team haven't been able to arrive because all the efforts are concentrated in La Guaira State, which is the disaster zone. In La Guaira State, we have more than 250 buildings that collapsed. There are thousands of people still missing, thousands that are trapped under the rubble. We still don't know exactly how many people died. Because right now we don't have a clarity about that. The entire Venezuelan police, the entire Venezuelan military, Protección Civil, the city protection, the firefighters, volunteers of all kinds, they're all working, they're all concentrating their efforts in La Guaira, in part of Caracas, to save people, to rescue people. However, of course, we weren't prepared for a disaster of this magnitude. So it's not enough. That is why Venezuela has been calling people, calling other nations to please send equipment, to send rescue teams, to send humanitarian aid, anything possible to help Venezuela overcome this tragedy, because we obviously cannot do it alone. And a lot of that has to do that, of course, Venezuela is a country that has been under U.S. sanctions, that has been economically asphyxiated for at least 10 years now. So Venezuela is a country that has an infrastructure that is very deteriorated. We have public services that are very deteriorated, and all of that has been something that

0: has really added to this tragedy.
1: And Andreina, you mentioned the U.S. sanctions and efforts to shut down Venezuela's economy, but yet there's still quite a bit of civic activity by citizen groups, by communes. Could you talk about that as well?
0: Yes, absolutely. I mean, every single institution in Venezuela, like I said, the national police, the military, firefighters, and all kinds of volunteers have been working tirelessly since Wednesday trying to rescue people. But we also have people from communes, from the Venezuelan communes, from popular organizations. These people are organizing, gathering food and anything, medicine and anything that people in La Guaira might need. And themselves, they are carrying all of these humanitarian aid and taking it to La Guaira. Only yesterday, at the end of the afternoon, we saw a huge caravana of motorcycles, people who are collecting food and taking it themselves to La Guaira. So there is a huge network of solidarity going on right now. We also see that there's people outside of Caracas in other states, like Zulia, Aragua, other places in which people are collecting food, collecting medicine, collecting clothes, blankets, water, and bringing it to Caracas to help people here. So there is a huge network of solidarity right now. We have university students in the Central University of Venezuela who are using the university spaces to collect all of this aid and to volunteer to rescue people. So we have a lot of solidarity right now. So despite the fact that Venezuela certainly needs a lot more help from other countries, we have a huge movement going on right now to try to do everything possible to save people.
2: Andreina, I want to thank you for being with us. And of course, we're going to continue to follow the story. While hundreds have been documented dead, it's feared that thousands are because of the number of missing and the thousands who are injured. We thank you so much for being with us, Andreina Chavez, a reporter based in Caracas. This is Democracy Now!, democracynow.org. I'm Amy Goodman with Juan Gonzalez. As we move into a second major decision on immigration, the Supreme Court handed down yesterday, which interestingly is actually linked to devastating natural disasters like took place in Venezuela. The Supreme Court ruled in another 6-3 decision that the Trump administration can strip away protected status from 350,000 Haitian immigrants and 6,100 Syrian immigrants who've been living and working lawfully in the United States under temporary protected status, known as TPS. The program designed for foreign citizens of countries the U.S. government believes are too unstable or dangerous to be returned to, often due to natural disasters or war. The loss of TPS would put hundreds of thousands of people at risk for deportation. This is Gerline Joseph, co-founder of the Haitian Bridge Alliance, speaking yesterday.
3: Yes, today hurts, but we will continue to fight on behalf of the 1.3 million TPS holders from 17 countries. Today, it is Haiti and Syria. Tomorrow is Venezuela, Nicaragua, and others. So together, we say no to injustice, and we must make sure that we as a country stand on the right side of history.
2: White House senior aide Stephen Miller, who is seen as the architect of the president's deportation agenda, took questions from reporters after the ruling came down.
4: Does the administration consider Haiti a safe country?
5: For Haitians, absolutely.
4: For Haitians.
5: Yes. Yes, Haitians live in Haiti. It's not our position that Haitians should leave Haiti. I mean, it'd be crazy for us to say that Haitians couldn't live in Haiti. It's their country. Of course Haitians should live in Haiti.
2: The case is Mullen versus Doe. The conservative majority ruled the Supreme Court lacked authority to review how the president or Department of Homeland Security used their authority on TPS. He also rejected the idea that racial prejudice was involved in the decision for Haitians. In her dissent for the liberal minority, Justice Elena Kagan said it was, quote, plain to see that race played a role, writing, quote, the evidence includes statements by the president so repellent and racially inflected that the majority declines to put them in print, Justice Sotomayor said. For more, we're joined by two guests, Gerline Joseph, co-founder and executive director of Haitian Bridge Alliance, joining us from Washington, D.C., where she held the news conference yesterday. And with us in New York is Lupe Aguirre, deputy director of U.S. Litigation International Refugee Assistance Project. Gerline, let's begin with you. Respond to the decision and what this means.
3: Thank you so much, Amy. As I mentioned several times yesterday, the community was devastated, but we continue to make sure we push through. This decision literally means that we have over 350,000 Haitians and 6,000 Syrians whose lives are in the balance, at risk of deportation, family separation, detention, cruel situations where we are continuing to see, knowing the conditions on the ground. In the narrative that the government is using against the community, we know very well that it is truly based on racial slur that, again, we continue to see happening even after the SCOTUS decision yesterday. That's why we continue to push in asking the Senate to uphold and vote in favor of extending TPS for 3 years for Haitians that is currently on the floor of the Senate. But the reality is that the decision yesterday is devastating. I cannot tell you how many people have been calling, not knowing what tomorrow will bring. Are we going to be deported? What will happen to my children? We have people who have been in the United States for over 10, 15, 20 years that have been able to not only support themselves, give back to the United States, but also supporting those back at home for the past 10 and 15 years.
1: And Gerline, in terms of the impact in the United States itself, there are estimates that as many as one-third of Haitian TPS holders work in the U.S. healthcare system. If all of these folks in the next few months or a year are suddenly declared no longer documented and can't work, the impact that that might have on the U.S. healthcare system, that's being completely ignored in this, isn't it?
3: We have been talking to several hospitals, healthcare providers, and they tell us that they are afraid that the workforce will be eliminated. Currently, as you mentioned, one-third of the Haitian TPS holders are our healthcare givers. They are in the hospitals. They are in the home healthcare. In addition to understanding in places like Mississippi and Ohio, where they continue to not only invest in the communities where they have been able to live peacefully with their neighbors, going to church, but we have industries, the healthcare industry, the hospitality industry, the meatpacking industry, also the farm workers also be a part of that. We are looking at the catastrophic deficit in the workforce in the United States if we allow this deportation machine and cruelty to take effect based on what we are seeing right now.
2: I want to go to a Syrian TPS holder, a member of the LGBTQ community, who submitted an anonymous audio recording to the International Refugee Assistance Program, IRAP, in response to the Supreme Court ruling.
6: When I've heard the Supreme Court's ruling this morning, I've been just honestly going around in circles since then, feeling anxious, scared, and honestly confused about what might come ahead. With the reality of going back to Syria being closer than ever, I just don't know. The Middle East is up in flames. Syria has just came out of a five-decade dictatorship, and it's more unstable than ever. So not only am I facing the possibility of most likely facing all sorts of violence, from mental to physical and sexual, and I have to hide my identity once again, but I'm losing the things that I have come to appreciate here in the U.S. Things that I would tell everyone are things that you would consider normal, as simple as quite literally just living in peace with others, feeling supported by your own community. So I just tell that to everyone. don't only think about TPS holders, but rather the ripple effect that this will have amongst Americans and everyone here, on the economy, on the psyche of society here.
2: So Lupe Aguirre, Deputy Director of the U.S. Litigation International Refugee Assistance Program, IRAP, can you respond to this audio message?
7: Absolutely. First, I just want to comment on the strength and courage and resiliency of all the TPS holders from various countries. But what he said is absolutely right. There are ramifications beyond the TPS community, ramifications that will impact the U.S. society, our healthcare industries, our economies. We have one plaintiff who is a highly sought after doctor that patients travel miles to see, but that didn't matter to the Supreme Court. The Supreme Court held, regardless of whether the government is following the scriptures of the TPS law, that we have no, the federal courts have no review power over those, that decision making. And that's absolutely the wrong and immoral decision. They chose ideology over our promise, our rule of law, and our promise to provide refuge to people who are seeking safety.
1: And Lupe, I wanted to ask you, the Trump administration is constantly saying that they are directing their dragnets around immigration to the worst of the worst, the criminals. But in reality, what has been happening here is a total 180-degree turn on U.S. policy toward immigration in general, because we're talking not just about the refugee system, the reductions there, the attacks on TPS, the increased fees, almost a doubling of the fees for people just to apply to become U.S. citizens or visa fees. It's an attempt to completely shut the country off from legal immigration, not just from undocumented immigration. Wondering your thoughts about that.
7: That's absolutely correct. This is just part of the Trump administration's efforts to feed the detention and deportation machine and essentially halt immigration. Even when people follow the rules, apply, are vetted consistently as they have been under the TPS laws. And so it is not about it's about maintaining their campaign promises to root out people that they see as undesirable, even though they are valuable contributors to our society.
2: I want to thank you both very much. Of course, we'll continue to follow the effects of this and make a correction. The quote I read accusing the president of racism was Justice Kagan. Not Sotomayor. She said she would not repeat how he described the Haitian community. Lupe Aguirre, Deputy Director, U.S. Litigation International Refugee Assistance Project, or IRAP. And I also want to thank Erline Joseph, co-founder and executive director of the Haitian Bridge Alliance. Coming up, we will look at the Supreme Court blocking thousands of cancer patients from suing Bayer over the weed killer Roundup. Stay with us.

0: Bad Monsanto by the late folk singer Michael Hurley performing in our Democracy Now! Studio. This is Democracy Now!, democracynow.org. I'm Amy Goodman with Juan Gonzalez. In another major Supreme Court ruling, the court blocked thousands of cancer patients from suing the manufacturer of the popular weed killer glyphosate, marketed as Roundup. The main plaintiff in the case is a Missouri man who sued Monsanto and its parent company Bayer in 2019, alleging 20 years of exposure to Roundup caused him to develop blood cancer. A jury found Bayer had failed to warn him of the risks associated with Roundup and awarded him $1.25 million in damages. The Trump administration, which has called Roundup safe, sided with Bayer in its challenge at the Supreme Court. We go now to Nate Halverson, an Emmy Award-winning reporter at the Center for Investigative Reporting. Recent investigation of his is titled, "We're Bombarding America's Forests with Roundup." Halverson's new piece for Mother Jones is headlined, "The EPA Relied on an Influential Glyphosate Study Even After Learning Monsanto Was a Ghostwriter." Nate, if you can respond to the Supreme Court decision and explain exactly what you meant in that title.
1: Yeah, the Supreme Court decision ruled that the EPA is now our single point of failure for warning us about harmful effects from chemicals like glyphosate, that they alone can require a warning label. And what I found is that the EPA has been relying on ghostwritten studies, ghostwritten by Monsanto itself, to say that this product is okay.
2: So Nate, can you explain to me a little bit more about what the court decided here? Are they effectively saying that states cannot have their own safety standards separate and apart from governments, from those of the federal government in terms of these warning labels?
1: Yeah, that's right. The ruling essentially says that only the EPA can make a determination that something is harmful to us and has to carry a warning label. John Darnell had sued in state court saying that the laws required in his state that he be warned that organizations such as the World Health Organization had declared it a probable carcinogen. And that by not warning him, they were in breach of state law. And that is how he sought justice. And these cases, these state cases, have been going on for a while. As you mentioned, there are thousands of them pending. But because of these cases, all of the litigation, I think there's now more than $12 billion in financial settlements and payouts to people who have developed illnesses like non-Hodgkin's lymphoma. Because of these cases, we have gotten access to internal Monsanto company records and emails. And what those emails have shown was that internally, Monsanto had identified peer-reviewed studies that were coming out that showed how this herbicide, the most widely used herbicide in the world, could damage people's DNA, which can lead to cancer. And so as a response to that, what these lawsuits uncovered is Monsanto launched a program secretly to hire what appeared to be independent scientists to write reports and do things like, quote, get up and shout that glyphosate is non-toxic. And then once these reports were written, Monsanto sort of steps back and says, we have nothing to do with them. And the authors say that. And then they're presented to the public and to regulators like the EPA as this independent analysis. And it's these ghostwritten studies that Monsanto secretly orchestrated that has absolutely infiltrated the EPA's assessment of these products. And unfortunately, in the Supreme Court case, that ghostwritten information has now made its way into the Supreme Court's decision because twice Justice Kavanaugh cited the very EPA report that relied on these Monsanto ghostwritten studies.
2: So what is the recourse now for individuals in this country who are sickened or poisoned by, not just by Roundup, but by many other pesticides and chemicals?
1: Well, what Justice Kavanaugh said was the recourse is that people could contact the EPA and let them know that they had gotten sick and that the EPA should look at it again. But I contacted the EPA when I found out that they had been relying on this ghostwritten study and that, in fact, the EPA internally had identified this ghostwritten study nearly a decade ago as being corrupted Monsanto scientist, which its inspector general's office, its criminal division, had called research misconduct. And when I contacted the EPA, they sent me a statement back that was riddled with inaccuracies. They said that this ghostwritten study only appeared in a footnote of their assessment. That was inaccurate. It appeared in the body of their assessment. They said that the studies that this ghostwritten report was citing had already been published, and that was inaccurate. These were all new studies. Actually, it turns out, perhaps not surprisingly, that were studies that were coming from data that the glyphosate manufacturers themselves had supplied.
0: Nate, I wanted to go to a clip from your Mother Jones documentary, which features a 2015 interview by French journalist Paul Moreira with the herbicide advocate, Patrick Moore.
3: You can drink a whole quart of it and it won't hurt you.
4: You want to drink some? We have some here.
3: I'd be happy to, actually, but not really. But
4: not really?
3: I know it wouldn't hurt me.
4: If you say so, I have some glyphosate.
3: No, I'm not stupid.
4: Ah, okay. So you.
3: No, but I know
4: so
3: that
4: it's dangerous.
3: I know people try to commit suicide with it and fail fairly regularly.
4: Tell the truth.
3: It's not dangerous to humans. No, it's not.
4: So are you ready to drink one glass of glyphosate?
3: No, I'm not an idiot.
0: If you can, in this last 30 seconds, we have Nate Halvorsen. Summarize the significance of what we have just heard and the Supreme Court decision.
1: Yeah, I think a lot of people have really grave concerns about a chemical that has now shown in lower courts to cause cancer. And the Supreme Court ruling didn't say it doesn't cause cancer. It didn't say it doesn't hurt your gut microbiome. Didn't say it doesn't hurt most endangered species. It just said that our single point of recourse now is to try to get justice through the EPA by letting them know. And we'll have to see how that plays out in court and what happens with these thousands of cases that are now sitting out there from people who say it gave them cancer.
0: Nate Halvorsen, Emmy Award-winning reporter at the Center for Investigative Reporting, will link to your recent articles. And a very happy birthday to John Randolph. I'm headed to Rhode Island this weekend and Providence tonight at 7, tomorrow afternoon at 3:20 at the Avon Cinema for the film about Democracy Now!, Steal This Story, Please, with the directors Tia Lesson and Carl Diehl. We'll be doing Q&A afterwards. Then to Newport, Rhode Island at the Jane Pickens Theater on Saturday night and on Sunday at 2. And that is this weekend, check our website at democracynow.org. 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
6: I'm Tony Lepstein. 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

0: they sound quite mad, don't they?
1: In the beginning, the end.
2: It's a story, but that's why I'm here, to tell you stories.
1: So where to start? When you're in the middle of a story, it isn't a story at all, but only a confusion, a dark roaring, a blindness, a wreckage of shattered glass and splintered wood, like a house in a whirlwind or else a boat crushed by the icebergs or swept over the rapids, and all aboard are powerless to stop it. It's only afterwards that it becomes anything like a story at all, when you're telling it to yourself or to someone else.
3: This morning, we're going to hear a conversation with Francis Weller, author of The Wild Edge of Sorrow, Rituals of Renewal, and the Sacred Work of Grief. And he'll be introduced by Michael Lerner.
4: Francis Weller is a psychotherapist, writer, and soul activist. And the core of his work is creating pathways to reclaiming our indigenous soul, what Carl Jung called the unforgotten wisdom that resides in the heart of the psyche. He founded and directs Wisdom Bridge that offers educational programs that seek to integrate wisdom from traditional cultures with the insights of Western cultures. And for more than 30 years, he has developed a style of psychotherapy he calls soul-centered psychotherapy. He's been described as a jazz artist, improvising and moving fluidly in and out of deep emotional territories with groups and individuals. His new book, The Wild Edge of Sorrow, Rituals of Renewal, and the Sacred Work of Grief. Francis, there are people in the audience today I know for whom grief is not a secondhand question for cocktail conversations, but an active experience right now. There are people in the audience who are hurting. For people who are here and hurting, what would you suggest to them?
5: We're going to start off light, I guess. Okay. Well, I think the first thing I would say is be aware of your relationship to your sorrow. Is it something that you try to avoid? Is it something you try to outrun? Mm-hmm. Is it something that you tend to keep private? Mm-hmm. Shame, the shame that can kind of gather around the things that we privatize, mm-hmm. sometimes makes us almost feel apologetic for our grief. Mm-hmm. So one of the things I would recommend is that you try to befriend the sorrow. Mm-hmm. It's a difficult guest, but it's there nonetheless. Mm-hmm. And if we can find a way to approach grief with a degree of kindness and a degree of warmth, it can begin to move. Mm-hmm. There's an old thought from alchemy that says that in order for things to change, a certain degree of heat has to be applied. So if you can imagine our grief is in a container, it's in a vessel. And if our attempts to distance ourselves from it, in a sense, keep it cold. Mm-hmm. So grief will tend to congeal and harden in those times. But if we can bring affection, attention, interest, curiosity, even writing or dancing, drawing, we begin to warm the grief, and then it begins to change over time. It begins to ripen us as human beings. I often say there's a certain degree of maturation that cannot occur without a certain measure of sorrow in our lives.
4: And Carl Jung very much agreed with you on that.
5: Absolutely.
4: Yeah.
5: Yeah.
4: In fact, you quote him. There's a beautiful quote here from Jung about how, I don't have it exactly, but it is only through connecting with your grief that the maturation of consciousness takes place.
5: Something like that, yeah.
4: Yeah, right. Yeah. Mm-hmm. Now, one of the most innovative things you do in this book, really, I think something you alone have done, is to say that there are five different gates of grief. And this is something I've never heard anybody really address in the same way. So let's just start. What are the five gates of grief?
5: Well, I've kind of come to understand these gates by sitting with circles of grievers mm-hmm. for many, many years. And what I began to notice was typically how culturally we only acknowledge one form of grief.
4: When we lose somebody.
5: When we lose someone we love, yeah. or something we love. Mm-hmm. That's the first gate of grief. When we lose something that we love, mm-hmm. that's the first gate of grief. Another way to say it is that everything you love, you will lose.
4: Right.
5: We don't get to keep anything.
4: Right.
5: So that's the first gate. The second gate is something I see all the time in my practice as a therapist, which is the parts of us that have never known love. These are the parts of us that we're told in one way or another we're unwelcomed in our families, in our religions, in our educational systems, that we had to kind of cut off from consciousness, from a relationship. For me, I had to cut off anger, sadness, sensuality, exuberance. I had to cut all those off to get some kind of provisional welcome in my systems. Well, those are losses to the integrity of my being. And every loss is worthy of grief. But the problem is we typically hold those parts of ourselves with contempt. And you cannot grieve for something that you hold with contempt.
4: With contempt, or else we hold them privately, because we may say to ourselves, I don't hold this with contempt, I honor it, but the culture doesn't honor it. And so therefore I must keep it to myself.
5: That would be a wonderful option. Mm-hmm. I don't see that very often.
4: Uh-huh.
5: I typically see much more often is that there is this feeling of, this must not have been an okay part of me.
4: Uh-huh.
5: So I end up relating to this part the same way it was related to, mm-hmm. which is usually with judgment, mm-hmm. which usually gathers shame around it. And again, making it almost impossible to grieve it. Mm-hmm. So a lot of my work and my practice is beginning to end the assault, to begin to end the distancing and the shame around these parts of ourselves. Mm-hmm. And when they begin to come back home, one way that the mending begins to occur is by grief. Mm-hmm. I really weep for this fact. Mm-hmm. The third gate of grief is the sorrows of the world. Driving down here, we saw, you know, a number of casualties by the side of the road. You know, cats and skunks and possums, and they affect us. They touch us. And the sorrows of the world right now are so immense that it almost overwhelms us.
4: Absolutely.
5: With its grief.
4: And you know, in the Cancer Help Program, when we ask people before they come to say what major losses they had before the onset of their cancer, it's not uncommon for people to say that they were overwhelmingly grieving what's happening to the world.
5: Yeah.
4: In other words, people, you know, they list the loss of a husband or wife or a parent or the loss of a job or something that really that they loved, as you said. I mean, how can you not watch what's happening with the refugees? You know, tens of millions of people mm-hmm. can no longer live where they live,
5: yeah.
4: and they are just fleeing, leaving, you know. And so the level of psychic grief that we feel about that.
5: Right,
4: yeah.
5: Right.
4: Robert Lifton used to talk about psychic numbing.
5: Yes.
4: In the face of this, so.
5: And there's intelligence in that.
4: Right.
5: Particularly because we've been asked to carry this grief so privately.
4: Right.
5: It can overwhelm us in an instant.
4: Right.
5: So there's a certain intelligence in numbing.
4: Right.
5: You know, we need that.
4: So the first is the grief of someone we lose. The second is the grief of the parts of us that we had to cut ourselves off with. The third is the grief for the suffering of the world. What is the fourth gate?
5: The fourth one kind of was a gathering surprise to me, uh-huh. which was the grief for what we expected and did not receive.
4: Uh-huh. That's beautiful. That one really struck me.
5: Every time yeah. we work with that in our community rituals, mm-hmm. it's a profound layer of grief. Mm-hmm. So again, it's what we expected and did not receive.
4: Our gifts were not welcomed into the world as we wished they might have been welcomed.
5: Our gifts were not welcomed, yeah. but also what we expected. Mm-hmm. R.D. Lang says we arrive here as Stone Age children. Mm-hmm. In other words, we are wired psychically, emotionally, even say spiritually, for the entire expanse of what our deep time ancestors experienced, mm-hmm. which was a participatory world, mm-hmm. participating with nature, participating in the ongoing life of the community. We expected to get up in the morning and find this many pairs of eyes staring back at us and wondering, what did you dream last night, Michael? Mm-hmm. And sharing food together every day, not just on Thanksgiving. Mm-hmm. And to have rituals for grieving together and to have rituals of gratitude and celebration. All of those things were wired into us. Mm-hmm. You know, to sit under the stars at night and hear the old stories. And almost none of that took place. And what I hear almost every day in my practice is someone talking about this emptiness they feel. And we personalize the emptiness as if something, I didn't do something right. Or if I had just figured this out, I wouldn't feel empty. But what if that emptiness is this profound absence mm-hmm. of what did not take shape? And did not take place. We almost don't even know to grieve this. It's become so distant, and emptiness has become so normalized mm-hmm. as a psychological symptom.
4: And again, we numb ourselves.
5: And we have to, to a degree.
4: And the fifth gate?
5: The fifth gate is what I call ancestral grief.
4: And that's a fascinating one. Say more about that.
5: It's a very complex one. The more I study it, the more I'm pretty touched by it. There's layers to it. One of them would be simply the fact that we all come from, at some point, an intact tribal culture mm-hmm. that had its own intimacy with land-based, with language, with rituals, with traditions. It had its whole entire cosmology mm-hmm. embedded in that mm-hmm. territory. Mm-hmm. And then there was a rip. There was a tear. Whether by choice or by force, there was a rupture in that continuum. Mm-hmm. And they left. They came here. They came to other cultures. That's a rip in the ancestral lineage.
4: So what if someone says to you, I hear and agree with everything you've said, but is there a sense in which you romanticize the past? In other words, if you look back at the last, there's no question that in original peoples, right, that the Stone Age consciousness that you describe was very real. And yet they were surrounded by loss and death. And, you know, they lived very difficult lives. And for the last, several thousand years, 4,000 or 5,000 years, people have been the Stone Age idol, if it was an idol, which it may not have been, has been disrupted by the plague, by starvation, by all kinds of epidemics. So I don't disagree with anything you've said about these five gates of grief, but I wonder if we may not tend to romanticize the past if we don't place a caveat there that says, this is what we were wired for, but we haven't gotten it for a really long time.
5: Absolutely true. Yeah. But I would add that when anthropologists, psychologists visit relatively intact cultures, mm-hmm. what they display psychologically and emotionally is a level of health mm-hmm. that we rarely know.
4: No, I think that's true. I mean, you're thinking of Africa, among other places.
5: Africa, South America. Yeah, there's many, you know, cultural traditions. There's over 7,000 cultures on the planet. Mm-hmm. We think there's one.
4: Right.
5: Mm-hmm. You know, there's us. Yeah. But there's 7,000 ways of imagining being a people. Mm-hmm. And that's an amazing mm-hmm. richness. Mm-hmm. And when we try to homogenize it all down, which is the other side of romanticizing, is making it disappear mm-hmm. by trying to bring it into the Coca-Cola world, you know, that's also a very destructive path.
4: I want to come back to this grief about the sorrows of the world, because I think for a lot of people, the sorrows of the world are just overwhelming. You know, never before in human history have we had the capacity to alter the biosphere as a whole, fundamentally. So there were plagues, there were mass deaths, there were starvations. But the conditions of life have been pretty solid for the last 65 million years, since the great extinction at the end of the age of dinosaurs. And here we are in the new era of extinctions. And, you know, when we think about how our children are going to grow up, or our grandchildren, it's like, it's really a tough gig, you know? And so there's a level of just underlying grief, and also a level of complicity that here we are living in a culture that virtually demands that we contribute to climate change and toxic chemicals and habitat destruction and all of it. So we're not only experiencing grief, we are participating in it. So how, I mean, it's one thing to think about how we overcome the loss of a person, but how do we live in a lifelong condition of permanent, overwhelming grief? That if we open ourselves to it, I mean, Joanna Macy obviously talks about this, but how do you address that?
5: I was up in Victoria last month doing a grief retreat up there, and virtually every person in the circle was there because of earth grief. Mm-hmm. There were a few dealing with, you know, personal losses and suicides and things, but I was stunned by the number of people who, I'm here because of what's happening to the planet. Mm-hmm. And on Friday night, I gave a public talk, and someone asked that same question, you know, what's the answer? Mm-hmm. As if, you know, I had the answer. Mm-hmm. And I said, there is no answer, but there is a response. Mm-hmm. And every one of us must determine what our response is to this crisis. Mm-hmm. It might mean my willingness to be kinder. Mm-hmm. But I think what's really challenging is trying to face that level of overwhelm in private. And it will suffocate us. So we need to gather together. We also need hearts that are willing to respond to the crisis, to what we're facing. And the only way I can think of keeping the heart open is by staying close to sorrow. I think what's happened for me, and I think has happened for you too, is I've fallen more in love with the world, mm-hmm. because of grief work. Mm-hmm. It has kind of widened the aperture of my heart to feel more intimate with life. Kind of the opposite of what we project onto grief, which is it's a deadening state. It's a state of almost being depressed. But I often write about that grief is quite feral. It's very wild and alive. And if we're going to face what's going on the planet, we need men and women who are really quite vividly alive to begin to shape something out of whatever is going to emerge that has beauty attached to it, that has love attached to it, and not just despair. Because it's very easy to go into despair right now.
4: Cynicism and despair.
5: Cynicism is a symptom of untouched sorrow.
4: Yeah.
5: You know, mm-hmm. the heart begins to cramp and to, in a sense, turn bitter, mm-hmm. which I've seen with many people in my work. Mm-hmm. But when they can have that grief acknowledged communally, I remember one woman who shared a very heartbreaking story about the death of her children and her husband, and how bitter she had become over the years, and how everyone avoided her because of this kind of toxic cloud around her. And in the grief rituals we do, when you come back, you go down to the shrine as often as you want to really weep and acknowledge and honor your sorrow. But every time you come back from the shrine, you're greeted, you're embraced, and people whisper in your ear, I saw you. Thank you for doing that. Thank you for emptying our communal cup. See, we think grief belongs to me. But what I've seen over the years now is that this is ours. Mm-hmm. All of us know loss. And we all right now are embedded deeply in this third gate of sorrow. Mm-hmm. And when we can be acknowledged for it, something in the heart can open back up. And this woman shared after the ritual was over, this was the first time anyone really thanked me for my sorrow. And I felt my heart softening.
4: Say more about how you do grief rituals. I know you do them regularly, often in a day-long format or a two-day format.
5: 3 days.
4: 3 days.
5: Yeah.
4: So how do you do a grief ritual in 3 days? What happened?
5: Well, I often say at the beginning of our weekend, it is so strange that we need a workshop on grief. Mm-hmm. This itself is symptomatic of our great loss. This is the fourth gate of grief right here. Mm-hmm. We have forgotten how to weep together. Mm-hmm. You know, people have come from Massachusetts and Florida and Georgia and the Midwest, from the UK, which is wonderful for us. Mm-hmm. But again, it's symptomatic. There should be grief rituals in every community. Mm-hmm. Every month, we should be gathering to acknowledge the losses of our children, of, you know, another creek that has lost salmon or whatever. We should be gathering together regularly to do this. So what we do for the grief rituals is we spend the first 2 days what I call composting, because for many of us, grief is well packed. It's tightly packed into us. And so we use writing practices and singing and movement to try to begin to loosen the soil. And so for 2 days, we do that work. Then on the third day, we take that into the ritual itself, which is a beautifully choreographed process of a village where the people are singing and dancing. And then there's a pathway down to the grief shrine. And the grief shrine has now been filled with photographs and images and artifacts from things that people are grieving, whether they're personal losses or communal losses. And when we start the ritual, when someone's ready to go down to the shrine, they leave, they walk down there, but immediately someone steps in behind them, which again is another one of those healing moments that my grief is going to be witnessed. And so they go down to the shrine, and the container is the person that goes down there with them, and the person goes down there to grieve. The container person does nothing but witness. Doesn't interact, doesn't speak to them, doesn't touch them, unless the person grieving asks for that. If they want to be held, they can be held. If they want to just feel their hands on their back, that's what they'll give them. And as long as they're feeling that that's what they need, they continue to keep processing their grief. And then the container helps bring them back to the village. And this movement just goes on for hours until we're done.
4: What does the shrine look like?
5: Well, here we put a large 7-foot table on crates on the ground. And we put another table on top of that. So there's layers of flowers, candles, cloths. Mm-hmm. It's quite beautiful. Mm-hmm. Our grief needs to be received by something beautiful.
0: Yeah.
5: And then people put their objects on there midway through Sunday. And so it becomes a great place of potency. Mm-hmm. After the ritual's over, I often say that there are sacred places on the planet, concentrated places on the planet of sacredness. This is one of them. Mm-hmm. This is one of them. The soul force has been condensed by our deep attention and our capacity to be with one another in a wholehearted way. Mm-hmm. And you can feel it. The room is dense at that point. At the same time that we're coming to the end, there's this infectious joy that comes in the room. Mm-hmm. Dancing begins to break out. Laughter begins to occur. Because on the underside of deep sorrow is great joy. You know, I often say we live in a flatline culture. You know, we live a very, very narrow range of what our emotional lives can inhabit, in part because we have denied the descent. We have denied access to those difficult, troublesome emotions. But at the same time, by denying that, we've compressed the joyous ones, enchantment, delight, you know, pleasure. We live in a very narrow band, which leaves us to rely upon stimulation and stimulants to feel like we have a pulse, you know.
3: 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And this is the Magical Mystery Tour.
4: What are the seasons of grief?
5: I don't know if there are.
4: You know, somebody's father or mother dies, right? And so at least when I've experienced great loss in my life, my experience has been, well, a friend of mine who I really loved had to leave Commonweal, somebody that I worked with. And for me, this was a tremendous sense of loss. And there was a period of time when I could scarcely catch my breath, you know. But what I kept saying to myself was, I know this will be different in 24 hours. And then I know it will be different in 48 hours. I know a week from now it'll be different. I know a month from now it'll be different. And so I just breathed my way through those, you know, yes, periods of time. Yeah. And if you had told me, well, why don't you go to Francis's grief workshop? I wouldn't have wanted to go then. You know, that was a season of grief where I just needed to do that by myself, in some sense. Yeah. So that's why I ask about seasons of grief. In other words, it seems to me that there are different states of grief, which may be very personally different. I'm just curious what your sense of that is.
5: I think my reaction was somewhat along the lines of kind of our attachment and almost our addiction to this progressive movement. Mm-hmm. That I'll start here and I'll end up there.
4: Yeah.
5: Soul doesn't work that way.
4: Mm.
5: Soul is quite a ambulating creature.
4: Mm-hmm.
5: It moves forward, it regresses, it drops down, it moves sideways, it moves in all kinds of directions. What I can say in terms of what you're alluding to is that grief has a way of taking us out of the familiar world.
4: Mm-hmm.
5: We end up in a shadowed world where things lose their familiar bearing. Mm-hmm. We feel lost, disoriented to a degree. We sometimes can't bear the touch of others. Mm-hmm. Sometimes we can't bear the feeling of being alone. Mm-hmm. In many cultures, it's considered a time of what they call living in the ashes.
4: Mm-hmm.
5: You've left the daylight world.
4: Mm-hmm.
5: You're living where everything has been reduced to its finest powder.
4: Mm-hmm.
5: Nothing left. This is a sacred time. You know, it isn't. Again, we think that our job is to endure it and to get through it. But what if we approached it as something quite vital to our soul life?
4: I knew that this was sacred time from the moment it happened.
5: Yes.
4: So, and another fact, which I think is true, you and I were talking about it briefly before, is people metabolize grief in such profoundly different ways, you know? I mean, there's some people for whom personal grief is the hard part.
5: Right.
4: And there are others for whom impersonal grief is the hard part, you know? When my father and mother died, I loved them very deeply, but it wasn't that hard on me. It's shameful to say that in a sense, but it wasn't that hard on me. There have been other losses that were much harder on me than the death of my parents.
5: Mm-hmm.
4: You know, somehow,
5: mm-hmm.
4: you know what I'm talking about?
5: Yeah. Yeah. I think probably it somehow reflects how satisfying those attachments were. If they were thin and bare, the grief might be more, you know, searing.
4: Mm-hmm.
5: You had a satisfying relationship.
4: Mm-hmm.
5: Then it's just, you know, not just, but it's the sorrow of saying goodbye,
4: mm-hmm.
5: you know, which we all have to do.
4: Mm-hmm.
5: Yeah.
4: So you talk about how each of us needs to undergo an apprenticeship with grief. What was your personal apprenticeship with grief?
5: Well, I don't know if I could have called it that when I was going through it.
4: Yeah.
5: It's now upon reflection,
4: mm-hmm.
5: I see it.
4: Mm-hmm.
5: The biggest part of that apprenticeship was, first of all, even identifying it as grief.
4: Mm-hmm.
5: Because underneath, my personal experience was one of a lot of shame. And that second gate of grief was a huge place of sorrow for me. So feelings of worthlessness and self-hatred were with me for decades. It's hard to be reflective during those times. So that apprenticeship, I would say, began when I began to bring self-compassion into the story and beginning to open my heart back up to myself. When I began to do that, when I began to restore some feeling of worthiness to my life and to befriend my

0: And since grief has been central to your life work, what is your experience of a life work of working with grief? And I'm curious what it's like for you to have lived in relationship to grief this deeply. It's one thing to have done your apprenticeship. It's another thing to have written about it and led many retreats. But what has it done to your soul and being to make this the focus of your life work?
1: Well, I often say I never volunteered for the position. Right. You know, sometimes you get drafted and you show up for duty. It's been profoundly moving to witness such genuine expression of soul. You know, when people gather for the rituals, typically there's 25 to 30 people who have never met before, you know. And by the time we leave, there's this feeling that we have really created a village here. And the gateway into that village was through sorrow, our mutually felt experiences of loss. So what this has done for me, I think it has really made me feel the reality of soul so much more acutely. And I was sharing with Michael earlier that I did a talk last Friday night called Love and Loss and Sorrow, and that I had a whole agenda in mind for this talk, but when I sat down to create the talk, soul took me in that direction, and I had to follow where it was leading me. And I think that the grief work has been another way that has kind of deepened my affection and my fidelity to soul.
0: You've had some very great teachers. One we've talked about before, James Hillman. Another I know less about, Maladoma Somme. Could you say a little about who those and any other teachers who've been sort of fundamental to the evolution of your work?
1: I got my degree and my license very young. I was 27 years old when they gave me a license. That wasn't my fault. They gave it to me. But I was smart enough to know I didn't know what I was doing. So I found some teachers. I found my first mentor was a man named Clark Berry. And Clark was ancient. I think he was 60. I was surprised he could walk. I mean, he was just so old, you know. And the first time I sat down with Clark, he reached over and patted this big rock he had by his chair. And he said, "This is my clock. I operate at geologic speed. And if you're going to work with the soul, you need to learn this rhythm, because this is how the soul moves. And it hates this thing." And he pointed to his clock. What a brilliant thing to teach this young, budding therapist about the urgency to make things happen fast. Quick change, you know. But to learn geologic speed, what a brilliant thing to teach me. So that I tell everybody I work with that story, because people coming into my practice are usually have this underlying need to change quickly. But underneath that urge to change quickly is usually a lot of self-judgment. I've got to get my stuff together before I'll be let into the circle. So I've got to get this all put together. I've got to get fixed. I've got to get healed. I've got to get better. Then maybe I'll be welcomed into the circle. And I say I want to disavow ourselves of any collusion in that story. We're not here to make you better. We're here to deepen your connection to soul. So then it brings me to James Hillman, who was probably one of the most brilliant teachers on the reclamation of soul following Jung. And I studied with Hillman on many occasions, but not so much to do his style, but again, fidelity, his devotion. I once had a dream with Hillman in it. And in the dream, we're sitting at a kitchen table like this, and we're talking about furniture refinishing. That was a deep topic at the time. And then he gets up and walks over to this closet and opens the door, and there's this chest of drawers in there with little drawers on there, and he opens every drawer and pulls out a sheet of paper.
0: This is in your dream?
1: Yes. And Hillman pulls out these sheets of paper from every drawer, and on them is the bibliography of Jung, Ficino, Vico, Heraclides. And he said, "This is your family tree." So I was claimed by that, and I can't get away from it. You know, that's my heritage, that's my lineage. Another part of our grief is to

0: feel that we are basically standing alone in the world, right? And to feel that there's something underneath us, that we're standing on shoulders upon shoulders upon shoulders upon shoulders, is an incredible feeling.
1: Yeah.
0: So to know that I'm not, in a sense, just isolated cell, but I'm a continuation of a thought, of a dream, of an imagination that I can help to further or bring another step into the world. That's also part of that teaching. Maladoma was this rascal I met back in 1994, comes from Burkina Faso in Africa, sent here by his elders to bring indigenous wisdom from his culture to this culture in the hopes that by teaching us how to be human again, we might stop destroying their culture. Mm-hmm. So when I met Maladoma, it was like another door in the house got open. So I'd been working with patients at that point for 15, 20 years. But when I was introduced to ritual, it was like a whole nother room was opened up into my mind and my imagination of what healing would look like. And it was like restoring it back to its primal context. We never did healing. I mean, even though we call it private practice, is itself symptomatic, you know. There's nothing wrong with it. We need that container. Sometimes that's the most we can tolerate, that kind of depth of contact is one-to-one. But I tell almost everybody I work with, this is a good place to start. But ultimately, the final welcome will be in the context of community and village. So a lot of the people I work with transit into grief rituals, gratitude rituals, some of the men's initiation work, because I know that that's where a level of healing can occur that cannot occur in my office. That's the context, that's the primal context for restoring our sense of welcome in the world.
1: You have a beautiful line that you use in the Cancer Help Program that I never know quite how to say. This is the work.
0: The solitary journey we cannot do alone.
1: I got to write that down. This is the solitary journey that we cannot do alone.
0: Yeah, that's a line from Ira Prokof, the great journal writer, journal teacher. Yeah, and it's so true. Most of our time in grief will be alone. Mm-hmm. Most of our time dealing with most issues in our life will be faced alone. But there's a level at which we need to lean into something larger than ourselves. Mm-hmm. Jung said that the soul cannot become itself without an other, which is always found in a you. Mm-hmm. You know? So this idea in psychology that this is all inner work, it's partially true. Mm-hmm. It's also relational work. There's another phrase from the alchemical traditions by a man named Michael Sendivogius, who said the greater part of the soul lies outside the body. This is an important thing for us to realize, because our religious traditions have placed soul interiorly. But what if the greater part of the soul lies outside the body? Then true intimacy, true contact with a friend, a partner, a tree, a turtle, happens in that space between us and the overlap. In the place where we're actually making contact. The intimacy occurs in the third, in the between, not so much in my interior privacy, but in that place of connectivity. What we're talking about is a return to soul and to the sacred. Mm-hmm. Those are areas that are oftentimes neglected, aren't they? Mm-hmm. I mean, Hillman once said, in your wound are your soul's deepest desires. Mm-hmm. So when we experience a loss, some experience of woundedness, we're being brought back to something that's probably been neglected mm-hmm. or abandoned or betrayed. Mm-hmm. And so I think that's going back to the second gate of grief. And the psyche is trying to bring us back into some relationship, mm-hmm. some type of intimacy with parts of our own experience that have not mm-hmm. been mm-hmm. welcomed or honored.
1: You know, I remember when I had my heart attack 12 years ago didn't know whether I would live or die. And it was a profound, profound moment. And when I emerged from it, I felt as if I could start my life completely fresh. And, you know, I really thought about it because I thought, I could do anything now, you know? And I remember that the first two things I decided was, okay, I want to stay married to my wife. And I want to continue to work at Commonweal. but they were conscious choices. It was like I could go anywhere. And so that's an example. All my different subpersonalities were in play. And, you know, in this very altered state of consciousness that felt like, honestly, it felt like enlightenment. You know, it felt like, you know, at that level of shock, you can have that, you know, Shota Harada Roshi and others say that, you know, a major accident or event like that is like worth 5,000 hours on the cushion or whatever,
0: right.
1: You know.
0: Right.
1: And so, and it fades over time.
0: Yeah. Yeah. These events, these periods of our life are meant to reshape us.
1: Mm-hmm.
0: You know, when we're dealing with the cancer help program, I'll often say to the participants in the circle that you've entered into what I call a rough initiation.
1: Mm-hmm.
0: You didn't choose this. We don't choose most of these things that come upon us, but if we can, we can use them.
1: That's right.
0: We can be reshaped by them and, in a sense, reimagined by them.
1: Mm-hmm.
0: And that would be a good use of that experience.
1: And I like the way you say we can be reshaped and even be reimagined. In other words, the active part there is in the archetypes. We are being reimagined. We are not reimagining ourselves.
0: Right.
1: As if, from Hillman's point of view, he didn't like the hegemony of the ego very much. You know, so he liked the recognition that the incredible vitality and independent consciousness of the archetype.
0: Right.
1: And one of the things that Hillman was, I always think about, and I don't think he was entirely clear about, but you know him much better than I do, was whether the archetypes were entirely internal forces or whether they had, as Ficino and others believed, an external reality that they lived through us, but they weren't simply internal. My memory of Hillman is that he kind of is not certain about that.
0: Well, that was a great place of contention,
1: right?
0: Amongst a lot of the Hillmanians
1: or Hillmaniacs.
0: Hillmaniacs, yes. Yeah. I remember. What's his name? Giegrich, one of his students, then became a peer. I was at a conference with them, and Giegrich got up and said, "So where's the bull?" If we're really going to honor the gods, there must be a sacrifice. And he wanted to literalize that, you know, that if we're going to talk about it and get it out of the abstract, what are we going to do? So I think that's a good question of, you know, is this simply a psychic phenomenon or is it really a cosmological truth that the gods, the presences are there? Yeah. Don't know. I think, If you pay attention to traditional cultures, the idea that they were internal was bizarre.
1: You're right.
0: They were embedded in the landscape.
1: Right.
0: And in the cosmos.
1: Right.
0: We've kind of inverted that.
1: Exactly.
0: When the gods disappeared, when we lost cosmology,
1: right,
0: we created psychology.
1: Exactly. So that when we imagine that the universe is dead, inert, and has no significance,
0: right,
1: and that existentially the world only has the significance that we attribute to it, which
0: right,
1: is the modern worldview,
0: right,
1: in that view, then we take the powers that were outside of us, that moved through us, and we can only place them within
0: right,
1: us.
0: Right.
1: And who knows which is the greater distortion.
0: True.
1: Yeah.
0: You can also feel the tremendous loneliness that
1: exactly,
0: that creates.
1: Exactly.
0: You know, that I become simply a psychic reality
1: exactly,
0: rather than a mythic participant.
1: I mean, the evidence that the universe is not alive is no stronger than the evidence that it is alive. You know, I mean, it just is a remarkable thing that we assume that the universe is dead and inert, and we have no good reason for assuming that any more than, you know, than a much more interesting hypothesis about it.
0: It seems to be a great lack of imagination.
1: I think it is a lack of imagination.
0: Yes.
1: I also am fascinated, I mean, we're talking, because we both love it, about archetypal psychology. And I am completely fascinated by how marginalized archetypal psychology is in the mainstream of psychology today. I mean, it's just astonishing, you know? But what is psychology today, you know? What is psychiatry? You know, it's behavior-modifying drugs and brief behavioral interactions. And that's what passes for psychology in the American mainstream.
0: Yeah.
1: And, you know, Jung, I mean, obviously he's made a huge comeback in the circles that we move in. But still, archetypal psychology is extraordinarily marginalized. And yet, to me, it's by far the most alive, accurate, insightful, profound understanding of the human psyche that we have around today.
0: Well, part of its problem is that it's not, it doesn't fit the model of progress.
1: Right.
0: It's not a system that's designed to improve the patient.
1: That's right.
0: And to get them, in a sense, back into a point of rejoining the collective.
1: Being, quote, normal.
0: Yeah. Hillman had a great phrase, is that therapy should be a cell of revolution. That the process that goes on inside that room should activate that person's soul. Another place he said it, that the surest sign of that the soul is awake is that it's outraged. So I want people in my practice to get in touch with their outrage. Not only for their personal losses, but for what we pass as culture. You know, that insidious kind of life-denying, monotony-driven process of earning a living, which is the most obscene phrase in our culture. That we're kind of poor, you know, forced into that model. That's I think that's part of the beauty of archetypal psychology, is it really is an act of protest. You know, it refuses. Hillman also had this phrase, in your pathology is your salvation. Great line. First time I read that, I threw the book across the room. I hated that line. My pathology was the source of my shame, my defectiveness. It was the reason I didn't belong in the world. And he turned that completely around. He said the soul refuses to conform. The soul will refuse to match the image that's been pushed upon it by culture, by family, by church, by your educational systems, and it will visit you with pathology as a way to create a certain unique character to you. And if you can work with that, the pathology leads to your genius. You know, that's beautiful. That's elegant. And that's why, you know, when I went to graduate school in my early 20s, the agenda was to help get rid of the symptom. Help the person become symptom-free. Then Hillman said, you rid the person of symptom, you rid them of soul.
1: Which is, of course, why Rilke refused psychoanalysis.
0: Right, yeah. Right. You will rid me of my angels as well as my demons.
1: Right.
0: Yes.
1: Right. You know, I've just been reading, I don't know if you know this book, by Naomi Klein called This Changes Everything. It's about capitalism.
0: I haven't read it yet, but
1: climate change.
0: Yeah.
1: And the basic thesis is that if you really look at it, that you can't overcome climate change with energy efficient light bulbs and electric cars and stuff like this, that capitalism itself is fundamentally the problem. And so she also talks about the deep relationship between poverty and capitalism and climate change, because obviously, as Marx said, the problem with capitalism is that it cannot stop the increasing disparities between wealth and poverty. And so there's this beautiful passage I was just reading today in which she says that intrinsic to the system is that you progressively give people dirtier and more meaningless work that they have to do to, quote, earn a living. That's, you know, to earn a living. And that if you wanted to, you could create a system whereby everybody got a sufficiency, enough to live on, you know? And therefore, meaningless, dirty, impoverished work was no longer encouraged. It no longer made sense because, you know, and it was just such a profound reimagining. I mean, then she has a whole budget of what you could do to raise the money to do this. But there's, You know, there's such a, when 40 years ago, when I imagined a place about healing ourselves and healing the earth, there is such a profound relationship between healing ourselves and healing the earth.
0: Yes.
1: And it becomes clearer with every passing year, mm-hmm. you know, that just the veil is getting shredded, you know.
0: Yeah.
1: The system does not work.
0: Yeah. Well, capitalism, is, in a sense, relies upon chronic emptiness.
1: That's right. And on consumer goods to fill the emptiness.
0: Precisely. Yeah. So if we actually offered people what I call primary satisfactions,
1: right.
0: the things that the soul actually yearns for,
1: right.
0: capitalism would collapse.
1: Mm-hmm.
0: Because it wouldn't be a new TV that you craved.
1: Mm-hmm.
0: It would be time around the fire at night.
1: Mm-hmm.
0: It wouldn't be the new car. It would be... a gathering of friendships,
1: mm-hmm.
0: you know. The primary satisfactions would be the mm-hmm. things that mm-hmm. would meet us mm-hmm. in the most complete way and not rely upon material goods. We are what I call a secondary satisfaction culture,
1: mm-hmm.
0: which means we rely upon wealth, status, privilege, power,
1: mm-hmm.
0: and on its more shadowy side, addictions
1: mm-hmm.
0: are another form of secondary satisfaction.
1: Mm-hmm.
0: You notice you can never get enough of the things you don't need.
1: Mm-hmm.
0: You know, we want more and more stuff. Mm-hmm. Our houses are jam-packed with stuff that we don't need.
1: Mm-hmm.
0: I walk down the mall, 99% of what's there is useless.
1: Mm-hmm. So coming back to grief for a moment.
0: That was grief.
1: I know. I know. But coming back to grief explicitly.
0: Yes.
1: So grief, it seems to me, is an invitation to awaken.
0: Absolutely.
1: Right.
0: Yeah.
1: So if we've just lost someone, or if we are mourning, I mean, you and I know that grief doesn't wait until you've lost somebody. It happens the moment there is a diagnosis, and you know there's
0: right.
1: the loss not only of more and more of that person, but your own loss if you're the caretaker or the other,
0: yes.
1: you know,
0: yes.
1: of the tremendous losses and the losses that you have not only related to the other person, but the losses of what your life might be if you weren't deeply engaged in grieving and caretaking and everything else. So there's just tons of grief, right? Around that primary issue, either of a death or of a diagnosis and everything that goes with it. And in a sense, the only salvation seems to be to awaken.
0: Well, that's the invitation of grief.
1: Right.
0: I mean, the grief really is this process that if we are willing to undertake that apprenticeship,
1: right.
0: it's the thing that allows that loss to be metabolized in a way that it remains in our hearts softly.
1: Right.
0: You know?
1: But isn't it also true that if you awaken to the life and the choices that you really want to make, it's not always easy and not always kind for the people around you?
0: That's often the case.
1: That's often the case.
0: Yes.
1: And so it is not without cost.
0: No.
1: Yeah.
0: No. But to participate in further self-betrayal.
1: Right.
0: That cost begins to become untenable.
1: Right.
0: Once you've really cracked open to that
1: right.
0: experience
1: right.
0: of grief.
1: Mm-hmm.
0: Yeah. It does demand, I mean, I'm thinking of so many stories that are just popping in my mind as we're talking of people who've undertaken that process and who have come and radically changed their life as a consequence
1: mm-hmm.
0: of undertaking that walk
1: right.
0: with sorrow.
1: Mm-hmm.
0: Yeah.
2: 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And this is the Magical Mystery Tour on WGDR Plainfield and WGDH Hardwick.
1: I want to open it up to questions now.
3: My name is Mira, yeah. and you were talking about the fifth stage was ancestral, and we didn't get to the sixth stage. Were there six stages?
1: Five stages.
0: Five gates.
3: Okay,
1: five
3: can
1: gates.
3: You say a little bit more about the ancestral grief?
0: Sure. So the question is, can I say a little bit more about ancestral grief? So the first part was, you know, leaving a culture, leaving an intact tribal place. A lot of the things that come up in my practice, to use a line of Rumi's, began in some other tavern. In other words, it began in another generation. One woman I was working with had tremendous shame around her sexuality and her body and could barely let her husband get near her. And we looked at all the different, you know, psychological stories, all of her history, nothing. So one day I said, you know, I don't think this began with you. I think this began generations ago. And then she began talking about her mother's relationship to her body and her grandmother's relationship to her body and to sexuality. And clearly there's a lineage, there's an inheritance here of deep shame that didn't begin in her life. She absorbed it. She inherited it. So we created some rituals for her to do, to begin to break that lineage, to break that inheritance. They're actually doing some very interesting research now. I don't know how much has gotten into human research yet, but animal research shows that trauma that happens three or four generations back is showing up in the bodies of this current generation.
1: Epigenetics.
0: Yeah. So we're seeing this truth. And the woman's name is popping out of my head right now. She's done a lot of work with post-traumatic slave syndrome, looking at 500 years of slavery in this culture and how that lineage is deposited now in current generations of African-American men and women. And she can see the absolute truth of this ancestral inheritance. So we need to be mindful that we're not just walking, again, with our own bodies, right? With our own psyches, but also the inheritance. Another piece of that ancestral grief is what, particularly for European Americans, what our ancestors did when they got here, to the indigenous populations, to the importation of slavery, what happened to the basically an intact environmental and ecological systems. That's also part of our ancestral grief. That's still playing out almost every single day across the country. And racial tensions, you know, the poverty, these things are still untended and unresolved. And I think it's going to take a lot of grief work to begin to mend those tears. They're starting to do some of that in South Africa. There's been some movement towards apology and reconciliation with indigenous tribes in Canada and Australia. It took a big back step with that current Prime Minister in Canada, but now there's a new one.
1: Trudeau,
0: who invited, you know, the traditional people to be on cabinet. So that's encouraging. But we have not done a whole lot.
1: You know, your point just now about the grief of American Anglo people about what we did to the indigenous population in North America raises another really important point, which is that our grief is not only about what happened to us, but also very often about what we did. And for me, that is often the most painful thing of all.
0: Yeah.
1: It's what I have done that hurts other people.
0: Yes.
1: Yeah. That's the kind of difficult to forgive part.
0: Yeah.
1: Is what we do ourselves.
0: Yeah.
1: Yeah. That's deep grief.
0: That's deep grief. Yeah. Regrets.
1: Yes.
0: I don't know if I can rephrase that question. It's something about, can you jump the ship of your inheritance, your genetic inheritance, your psychologically genetic? I don't think you need to. I think what it needs is community to help you work with that. All of the wounds that I've encountered in my lifetime are still there. One of Jung's comments that I liked a lot is that most of the issues we face in our life are unsolvable. We simply outgrow them. But the trick is, how do you outgrow them? So that means, can I begin to move it from the hands of the wound, the hands of the complex, into the adult's hands? So the wounds are still there, but they're not what I'm seeing through anymore. They're over here to the side that remind me of my vulnerability. They're not definitions anymore. For most of my life, what I experienced, what I inherited, were definitions. They were commentaries on my worthiness. Now they're simply the experiences that I've had. They're not definitions anymore. So I didn't need to jump the ship so much. Besides, our soul, I do feel, is claimed by some soul lineage, some sacred lineage. All of us, I think, have something that has claimed us. What in the Greek tradition would be called a daimon, that spirit that says, this is what I claim, this is what I ask you to pay attention to in your lifetime. So you follow that, That'll also be the place where the two of them actually meet, because the other Greek phrase is, in your wound is your genius. So if I'm just trying to partition that or jump ship, I'm also then, again, losing something of great value. These places of suffering are not incidental. They're actually necessary. In the alchemy traditions, they say that soul making cannot begin until there's an adequate amount of suffering. But that's the material. That's what soul is shaped out of.
1: But yes.
3: I obviously get that community is important in grieving, but not everybody has access to you, to rituals. Where do we find community?
0: So where do we find community for grieving? That's an essential question. And you don't need to wait for a grief ritual weekend. I think I say in the book as well that we can start very simply and very small. It's like on Friday night, call four or five of your friends and say, you know, we're going to do something really different tonight. Yes. On Friday night, we're going to talk about sorrow. We're going to talk about grief, but under certain conditions. No advice giving. Grief is not a problem to be solved. It's a presence waiting for witnessing. And I can't tell you the number of times there's been this feeling of great relief when someone's been simply granted permission to speak what's in their heart. You know, so try it. Just call together a few people, say, you know, we're going to try this because we need it.
1: Let me say a word about that, because one of our principal projects now at Commonweal is called Healing Circles, which is an effort to, from 30 years of the Cancer Help Program, to understand, and our alumni group experiences, to understand what are the agreements that need to take place
0: right.
1: for something like this to take place. And they're not complicated. So, you know, basically, you bring together a group of people around grief or sorrow, and you say, you know, we'll meet once a month for 2.5 hours. We'll start with silence. We'll be in a beautiful place with a candle in the middle. We'll have a talking stick. We'll pass it around the room. Nobody fixes anything. I mean, basic, you know, you can find this in Parker Palmer's work. You can find it in the peer spirit counseling work. There are a whole bunch of different places, but they all say the same thing. Beautiful place, candle in the middle, start with silence, end with silence. Don't fix people, no crosstalk. Just go around the room with the stick or with a stone or just, you know, in some order. But it's unbelievably powerful.
0: It
1: does require at least one person in the room with enough experience. They don't have to be a trained psychotherapist, but somebody who can hold the space. And ideally, you have three or four people who hold the space together, who have enough experience. So you might start with an inner group of three or four people who you trust, who can figure out how to hold the space and what the agreements will be. And then you can do very profound grief work. When we started our center up on Whidbey Island, Healing Circles Langley, which we thought we were going to start with cancer groups, the first group that came together was a grief group. You know, it was the first thing that wanted to come together in the community. And it's been very powerful. And in fact, grief work is easier to do well than healing work with cancer, because if you imagine a circle with a vertical line that represents soul work and a horizontal line that represents a navigation bar of all the different things that people have to figure out, when somebody's living with an active cancer, there are a whole set of questions about treatments and all kinds of other stuff that belong on the navigation bar, whereas the navigation bar for grief work is simpler in some sense. You know, it's like, what are the methods that work for working with this grief, and more universal. And the other thing I would say is that this book, The Wild Edge of Sorrow, Rituals of Renewal and the Sacred Work of Grief, is to my mind just a textbook for anybody trying to figure out how to do grief work on their own. Yes, right here.
4: I guess my question is more towards the role of evil, dealing with evil in the world. You know, we've talked about archetypal energies, and how does evil fit in? How do we cope with evil? Because evil seems to cause a lot of grief. You know, we see things in the world. Is this innate, an innate energy? I guess we're back to the innate energy question. Is that just a reality that's there and somehow people act it out, or do they learn to be that way?
0: That's a pay grade question. You know, I don't know the answer to that. You know, we've been struggling with that question for a long time. Is it an innate presence in the cosmos, or something that is a consequence of what it is we've lost association with, our humanity? Patricia's son once said that the word evil is live spelled backwards. Mm-hmm. So it's when the life force is turned backwards that we encounter evil. And there are many conditions that would make someone begin to become contrary to the life force. Extreme poverty, you know, extreme oppression, you know, extreme violence. These things can break our connection and our connectivity to what it means to be human and to support the life force. And in a sense, then to begin to perpetuate its opposite, its reversal, which is to deny the life force in others, in the land, you know, in a culture. So that would be one way I would respond to that question.
1: You know, just on the question of whether evil is an active force in the universe or whether it's the absence of light is, I think, the great philosophical question. Is it ignorance or is it an active force? And people differ on that, but it's an important question.
5: Right.
1: Yeah.
3: I'm wondering if there's a connection between grief and soul injury and PTSD and/or depression.
0: Definitely.
1: The
0: question is there a relationship between grief, soul injury, trauma, and depression?
1: Yeah.
0: Is that
1: pretty
0: close? Absolutely. I think trauma, every trauma carries grief. Not every grief carries trauma. Losing, you know, like you said, your parents died, it was not a traumatic thing.
1: No.
0: It was grief.
1: Yeah.
0: So they're not always linked.
1: Right.
0: When they are, when trauma occurs, there's definitely a process. Again, going back to this idea of rough initiation. Trauma is also a form of rough initiation. The same things occur in trauma that happen in traditional initiatory practices. Different outcomes. Trauma and initiation both sever you from the way things were, radically shift your sense of identity, and there's a profound sense that I can never go back to the way things were. In traditional initiatory experiences, that's a breakthrough into some larger sense of identity. In trauma, it's the exact inverse. It is a shattering down into an exceptionalism of being completely isolated in the cosmos. That's a profound state of loss. There's some very interesting work being done right now that came up out of the Native American culture. When American soldiers coming back from Afghanistan put through the current PTSD treatment regimens, 30-40% recovery rate. They said, well, let's try something different. They put them back into the sweat lodge. They put them through pipe ceremonies and vision quest, 80-90% recovery rate. Hmm. What they're saying by that is the trauma causes this rupture out of a cosmological sense of belonging. So how do we heal that? We restore the cosmological containment. You restore them to the cosmos. So that's a profound thing that we need to learn about in terms of treating trauma, but also how do we process the grief associated with that? So a vision quest, and I'm not proposing that as a panacea. We need those type of events, those type of processes. And that's why the grief rituals themselves are powerful, because we're restoring part of the primal context, grieving back in community, invoking the sacred, singing together. It is amazing to be kneeling side by side with 10 other people all weeping together. I did a grief ritual for the Wigwam community in May in Berkeley. 85 people grieving in this large auditorium. It was phenomenal to hear that much wailing and weeping, and the joy that came up out of that was astonishing. The restoration of cosmological context is really important.
3: I'm curious why the word compassion isn't in your book, because my experience with grief is that that is really the nectar that it comes from. The experience of grief is this amazing connection that you have with the world around you.
0: Well, I don't know if you heard my story earlier about my own experience, that it was through compassion that I could begin to weep for my own losses of my own life, my own sense of worth. There's a whole chapter in the back of the book on self-compassion and the necessity of compassion. It is one of the things that we have the most difficult time achieving in our own relationship to ourselves. It is part of the apprenticeship of sorrow, is to restore a foundational agreement of self-compassion. Mm-hmm. You know, to not evaluate, to not judge, to not push away any of our experience, but to truly welcome it as part of what makes us who we are. Mm-hmm. So absolutely. Mm-hmm. When I actually lead workshops on self-compassion, and I begin the weekend by saying, this is a weekend in non-self-improvement. And everyone laughs. Because we are addicted to self-improvement, you know, because we have this obsession with making ourselves better rather than, as Jung would say, I'd rather be whole than good. Mm. How do we make ourselves whole? But by welcoming all of our experience.
1: I'd rather be whole than good. That's a perfect note on which to end this conversation. Great. Francis Weller, thank you so
0: thank
1: much.
0: Thank you, Mike. It was a pleasure to be here. Thank you all.
2: And that was Francis Weller, author of The Wild Edge of Sorrow, Rituals of Renewal and the Sacred Work of Grief. And next, we're going to hear Stephen Jenkinson and Gregory Hoskins from Nights of Grief and Mystery.
5: Well, it's just been a very old story of not being allowed to join anything.
6: I'd like to tell a story to all the men here.
7: That's how you learn about old. You learn about old by learning about not young. There's such a thing as not young. You'd be glad of it, that your youth is finally done. You don't have to do that crazy shit anymore. You get to do old person crazy shit. Much different repertoire.
6: But this is for the men.
8: There's a mournful little event that happens in the life of a young boy. It doesn't seem to get nearly the kind of attention I think it deserves. And it's this. You were adrift in the amniotic funk of your mother for the longest time. That's not the mournful part. The mournful part is when you are expelled. And you are expelled. It's not your idea. You try to figure out what did you do wrong. You're 3, which is a deeply achieved age by then. And you're following the rules as best as you can figure them out, though they are a bit of a moving goalpost from time to time, but still. And for all of that, suddenly somebody decides, and you get the message that the bath time thing has changed. And you are expected now to do so on your own. What a mysterious thing. Something like being excommunicated. You're trying to find the reason why and nobody tells you. And then there's a certain familiarity that goes by the wayside with that woman that you've known for so long, your entire life at least. And she doesn't let you as close in the same way as she wants it. You know what I'm talking about, of course. But I'm telling it from the kid's point of view. And again, nobody explains it. Nobody says this is good for you. And if they did, it wouldn't mean anything anyway. What's wrong with the bath? The good old bath, you know. So time goes by, you see. And eventually you're banished from any real alertness to your mother's physique. This is one of the great losses for a young boy turning into something flirting with the beginnings of manhood. So confusing. That kind of love is so confusing. No guidebook, no explanation, and it sure doesn't look like love.

goes by and you get used to it. And apparently this is called growing up. You scab over that place, and then apparently you heal over, or you get a bunion on it, whatever it is. And it's the least sensitive place in you from then on. And that's the reward system. You feel that the least, and this apparently is a good sign that you're getting on with your life. And time goes by, and maybe something like this happens if you're lucky enough to live long enough. That your mother's admitted to the hospital for who knows how many times. In my mother's case, she was of the first generation of women who could smoke in public without opprobrium following the war. And she did. And she exercised that right to the full, and she smoked and smoked. And she sent me to the store for her cigarettes, and I used to argue with her, as you would have done and probably did do. But it was legal in those days for a kid to pick up his mother's cigarettes, and I did. And of course, she's eventually diagnosed with emphysema. And of course, that's what she died of. But you don't know that yet, because you can get used to these chronic hospitalizations the way you can get used to almost anything, including being excommunicated from closeness to her. So I went in for my, you know, duty of visit, and I walked to the room, and the door was open, and the bed was empty, and it was nicely made, and her chart wasn't there. By this time, I was working in the business. I went to the front desk, and I got the nurse's attention. I said, Mrs. Jenkinson, should I know anything? They said, oh, yes, she's been transferred to such and such a ward. I said, oh, really? Why is that? They said, well, they're better able to care for her there. Now, she's admitted with emphysema. This is a pulmonary care facility, and she's being discharged to someplace more able to care for her. And I looked at the woman, and she wouldn't look at me. I looked at her, and she still wouldn't look up. And I made myself say something that I never in a million years imagined I'd say. I said to her, you've decided that she's palliative, haven't you? And that's what this means. And that's when she looked up at me, and she said, yes. And that walk from that station to my mother's room, I tried to change my mind as to where in her life I was. Because when it comes to your parents, it's always you first, isn't it? Of course it is. It's my mother I'm talking about. Where in her life am I? And by the time I got there, I couldn't make that. I couldn't turn the corner. And I walked in. And by this time, she was what they call in the business, unresponsive, which means we're never going to talk again about anything. She was heaving because she was breathing from up here now, and the nurses were suctioning her and so on. It was a grim, grim time, and I stood there, and fortunately there was nobody else there. And in that moment, all of those years and all of that excommunication washed over me for the last time. And I looked at her like I'd never done before, because she couldn't look back. And I'll tell you, I did. I looked down, and I looked to that place where I came into the world from. And I'd never looked at it in 40 years. Oh, she was still all clothed and everything, of course. But I looked there, and I knew that to be as close to home as I would ever have. And how is it in our life that we draw closest to home as it draws away from us? And that's how it was in that moment. And I looked at her, and I saw then how she was truly, among many other things in this life, but she was the canoe that bore me into this world. With her heaving rib cage and her uncertain spine, and all the other aspects of canoedom that she had. If you've ever seen a canoe with no one in it out in the water, it's a disturbing sight. Something's really wrong when you see that. But for all of that, if a canoe is out there, no one in it, and the wind has it, it's a fitful, turning thing. But when the canoe is in the current, it moves very faithfully. Not all the twisting and turning at all. Born
as it seems bearing must be. And that's when I knew that canoe is leaving. And is leaving without me. Well, I suppose I'm going to take a little walk. And I love the smallness of this gale. I'm going to take a walk. And where am I going? Through the terror-filled streets of the fact that I don't get to do this 1,000 more times. No, he says, no, it's a little field, man. And as a farmer, that means a lot to me, I must tell you. A field is like everything I could never have thought of all in one place. I take a little walk through this field at the ending of my days. What does one do when one gets there? Of all the things he proposes to carry him gently. I'm going to carry me gently. Why? Because it's already been so hard? That's not why. That's not why. Because there are times when the healing of the heart doesn't come from inactivity. It comes from being on the receiving end of some other kind of grace that you'd never really thought about. I'm going to carry me gently so my heart can heal, which wouldn't be a bad way to die at all. And of all the things that could come next, when I heard this one, he says, I'm going to find me a demon. And where else do they live? In a dark, dark wood. Well, don't forget where you've been. What's a field and a dark wood? And the answer is where one ends, the other begins. That's where you are. That's where you are. It's not some other place entirely. They somehow belong together. At my farm, you find them cheek by jowl. That's where they are. But of all the things to seek at the ending of your days, but a demon. What is this demon thing? What might the difference between a demon and an angel, the one you'd think you'd normally seek at a time like that in your days? What's the difference, really? That angel that you seek out on occasion, that's the one who's carrying what you have in mind for yourself, something that you welcome. The only difference from the angel is the demon is carrying that mandatory urgency of life that you don't quite welcome, and you don't quite seek, and you don't feel quite ready for. And so because of all that unwelcomeness, the demon has the PR that it currently has. Tonight we can suspend that old understanding of the terrible difference between them and imagine that one of the ways that we have the deep presence in our life is that both sides of that story appear, and the demon and the angel both, which is why I love that lyric. I'm going to find me a demon in a dark, dark wood when it's my time to die. If that weren't love letter enough for being alive, he writes a little love letter to everybody who's hearing the song. It's this strange kind of sorrow-packed, mysterious proposition that you are allowed at the end of your days to wish somebody could come with you. Completely. In fact, let's go further and say it's mandatory. That you don't want to walk that by yourself. And why should you? And maybe you shouldn't have to, but you probably will. And both of those things can be true at the same time. And they don't cancel each other out. And you don't have to choose between them. You can wish somebody could come with you. And you can know the rest of the story, which is that they can't. You can't come with me, he says. Still, I wish you could. And if that ain't a love song, then I've never heard one. But having heard that one, I believe I've heard them all.

And that's it for this Magical Mystery Tour. Thank you so much for listening. 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

TUC Radio, Time of Useful Consciousness. Michael Parenti, God and His Demons. Dr. Michael Parenti is one of the nation's leading progressive political analysts. He's a prolific author and engaging speaker. Parenti grew up in a conservative, Catholic, working-class Italian community in New York City. When he was accepted at Yale and received his PhD in political science, he had a brilliant academic career ahead of him. He risked and

0: Some people call admiration for the scope of the cosmos God, and Parenti has no issue with it. However, Parenti is critical of the Judeo-Christian God, Jehovah, Yahweh, or Allah. That God, he writes, has a grip on this world and has sent hundreds of thousands to their deaths by fire, torture, or prison. In this second part of his talk, you will hear Parenti take down some of the icons of organized religion, such as Mother Teresa and Pope John Paul, and the fast-track saints, such as the killer of Giordano Bruno, Michael Parenti.
1: The book also takes down some icons, including John Paul II. I feel the guy was a murderer. He destroyed liberation theology. He packed the College of Cardinals with right-wing reactionaries. One of the most notable was Ratzinger, who is now Benedict XVI. Another icon is Mother Teresa. Talked about her. One of the first books written in the West was Hitchens' very thin, slim volume on Mother Teresa, which pointed out that she was less than a spiritual leader, that her hospital in Calcutta wasn't really much of a hospital. People were dying in it like flies. There's a woman named Anne Seba who wrote a very laudatory book about Mother Teresa and said she was a virgin, and then gets into some of the same things and says, and then you get to about page 140, and then she starts letting go with all sorts of other evidence that comes up. The fact that people went into this hospital and many of them could live. There are Western medical assistants who came and said, wait a minute, you're just leaving them all to die, but some of these people have treatable illnesses that can be cured. And she said, God will take care of it, God will take care of it. And you know, people came forward and said, how about some anesthetics and painkillers? She said, pain is God kissing the poor or kissing the sick. And that when Mother Teresa herself got sick, she took a private jet to state-of-the-art clinics, leading clinics in Europe and in the U.S. She was so holy that she didn't need to be kissed by God and the pain. When she died, they discovered her diaries, and she was full of doubt as to whether there is a God. She talked about darkness. She said, where is it? I'm alone. Actually, I thought that was the more human, likable side of Mother Teresa. I think the worst moment for me with Mother Teresa was when she went to Bhopal, and there were just crowds of people lying, suffering, horrible illness and death, and she was walking among them and shouting, forgive, forgive. That accident and that horrible thing was unforgivable. I also have some critical stuff in here on the Dalai Lama's Tibet. And let me tell you, the loving Tibet Buddhist adherents who have written me some very unloving letters, I say, hey, love, forgiveness, kissy, huggy, come on, what's the matter? Don't get so sore. Oh. It wasn't against the Dalai Lama in particular. By the way, the Dalai Lama is a mixed picture. He said, I'm half Marxist and half Buddhist, which really caused some people to get upset. He said, if I get back, I'm going to get rid of usury and inherited debt. And what I found with old Tibet was that it was a feudal system. It had serfdom, it had slavery, it had amassed wealth of secular lords and religious lamas. It had a system of these monks going around the peasant houses and plucking out 9-year-old boys to take them up for recreational purposes or to recruit them as being monks or to use them in other ways as servants or soldiers. It had an awful lot of poverty. The serfs were taxed for everything, taxed if they got married, taxed if somebody died, taxed if somebody was born, taxed if they had to go to another town looking for a job, taxed if they had a job, taxed if they didn't have a job, and debts. As in all feudal systems, the peasantry is heavily chained by debts. These debts are inherited. The Dalai Lama came out against inherited debts. He's not a pacifist, by the way. For him, the jury is still out on Iraq. He's very close to the CIA. That's public knowledge. I got citations there from such hidden leftist publications as the Washington Post and the San Francisco Chronicle, which he got money from the

0: CIA. Two of his brothers worked for CIA fronts. He gets money from the Indian Secret Service, and he gets money from George Soros. And then there's stuff on the pedophile problem. John Paul II totally ignored the pedophile problem and the reports for 20 years. He refused to meet with victims. I mean, he was worse than Benedict. Benedict has learned, you know, he meets with some, he says words, says this is a crime and this has been terrible and all. And we have to realize that this pedophilia is a crime. It hurts people. Children are beautiful. Children are so lovable. They're the spirit, the hope for life. You got to leave them alone. There are boundaries. You cannot violate a child. And that's what comes out in this whole pedophilia thing is nobody talks about the price that the victims pay. Often a lifetime of depression, anger, eating disorders, drug addiction, alcoholism, sexual dysfunction, all sorts of problems that the church was too busy defending the victimizer to concern themselves about the victims. And that process we see is still playing out right now in the headlines. I also note in the book that there are Protestant pedophiles, that it's not particularly because you have a celibate priesthood or anything like that. Celibacy has nothing to do with pedophilia. Celibacy and homosexuality has nothing to do with pedophilia. Pedophilia has to do with pedophilia. And the reason you have all these priests is because the rabbits go where the lettuce patch is. It's the same reason why you go to the CYA and you'll find pedophiles. The California Youth Association, where these troubled kids and orphans, they get raped regularly by the staff. That's where they go. They go to that. They go to daycare centers. They go to various things. And they go to single mothers with kids. They go, and the whole story has yet to be told about pedophilia. We're just scraping the surface. We've yet to get to the incest forms of pedophilia, which are probably involve millions of people. It's the same like with the abuse and violence against women. That has to be treated like a crime. You know, if a man goes up to another man on the street and beats him up and kicks him and knocks him down and breaks his jaw and blackens his eye and breaks his rib, he can get arrested and he can be facing 9 to 10 years for felonious assault with intent to commit a serious physical injury. 9 to 10 years. If he does it to his girlfriend or his wife or his spouse at home, a whole new vocabulary kicks in. It's called abuse. It's called domestic court. It's called he needs therapy. No. He needs to know that if he lays a hand on that woman, he's facing prison. That is a very good therapeutic curative act. It really works. They have to be kept from their victims, and they also have to be deterred. Instead, the church has been, and I think it's a diversionary tactic, they've been bringing up homosexuality when homosexuality was never the issue. Homosexuality is a sin, an abomination, a personal disorder, a personal evil is what Benedict called it. I have a whole chapter in here about the pious politicos, about all the, that was also fun to write, about all those Republican family value guys who get caught in men's rooms, you know, with no trace of family around and getting involved in other things. I talk about various religious cults like Scientology, Mormonism, Reverend Moon. Scientology is wonderful. That was started by Ron Hubbard. That brings back the George Carlin thing about money. Hubbard was a science fiction writer who would write these books and he'd get a penny a word, and he'd say, what the hell is this? Yeah, I'm working for peanuts. I wrote his whole book, and I made a few thousand dollars. And he said, the way to really get rich is to start your own religion. He understood, it needs money. And he did die quite rich and all. And then I take on the question of what is really wrong about these religions for most of us is that I don't care if they want to believe in these things. I feel sorry for the people get in it. I also they don't have a right to victimize any of even their own members, even grown members. But also, it is the theocratic aspects of it, that is the tendency to use state power to advance the interests of this religion. The tendency to say that I am going to take over this world and set you straight. That's a totalitarian fundamentalism which you find in fundamentalist Christian, you find it among the Islamic militants and the like. And the logic is, I believe, I have this faith that this is the one real truth. And I believe it. If I didn't think it was true, I wouldn't believe it. So of course it's true. Now, if that's true, then what you're preaching is false. And you are then leading people astray. What you're putting at risk is their very souls, their very eternal existence. So you are propagating an evil, and you have to be restrained in some way. And therefore, it's not a necessary evil, but it's an absolute virtue for me to eradicate you or your efficacy or your freedoms in some way to do that. Let me read to you one right-wing American fundamentalist leader. A lot of you know his name, Randall Terry. This is what he told an audience of like-minded faithful. It's on page 183. I want you to just let a wave of intolerance wash over you. Our goal is a Christian nation. We are called by God to conquer this country. We don't want equal time. We don't want pluralism. You see, Jesus uber alles, that's what this is. Gary North is a leading Reconstructionist theocrat. He looks for the day when only Christians will have the right to vote, and those who refuse to submit publicly to religious rule will be denied citizenship. North and his theocrats are working to construct, quote, a Bible-based social, political, and religious order which finally denies the religious liberty of the enemies of God. See, if you don't believe, you're an enemy of God. So, and the Islamic extremists, the same thing. Islam instructs you to wage jihad against the non-believer. That's to protect God and to protect the one true religion. So this is what we face. The only reason we are safe right now is because they don't have enough people on their side to believe the way they do. So there's a real ideological struggle going on here, and that struggle should be really taken seriously. I talk about and I document the fundamentalist takeover of the U.S. Air Force Academy. About 20 years ago, I spoke at the Air Force Academy. They were using one of my books in the political science department there. I could never go to the Air Force Academy now. They used to have two Protestant ministers, a Catholic and a rabbi. That's what their clergy. They've now added 10 fundamentalist ministers to the academy, even though its size has gotten shorter. That's all in the book. They've been badgering cadets to attend certain chapels and indoctrination sessions and all that sort of thing. And they have officer groups, and they have connections with people of similar tendency in West Point and the like. This is all being done with our taxpayer dollars, by the way, to subsidize religions to become ever more powerful. And their sense of tolerance does not expand with their sense of their own power. Quite the contrary. As their sense of power grows, they become increasingly impatient and wonder, why do we have to tolerate any of this anymore? So our job really is to not only hold them at bay, but to try to move them back. Now I want to end right now here, this grim story I've been giving you, by pointing out there are some hopeful signs. The Pew Forum on religion found that over 48 million Americans reported having no religious affiliation. A 2009 survey last year found that non-affiliated is the fastest growing minority in the country. Yay, yay, yay. Those who claim no religion are the only demographic group that increased in all 50 states over the last two decades. Their numbers have doubled since 1990. That's also probably partly because people feel free to admit that they have no religion, which itself is a good sign. That means the climate of opinion, too, has also changed. And I write as follows. We hear that America is a deeply religious nation, but many apparent believers seem to have only a hazy grasp of religious credo and are less than certain about what they actually believe. Religious affiliation for millions of people is little more than nominal. Respondents are telling the pollsters that they go to church in far greater numbers than they actually do. I mean, there just literally are not enough churches in America to hold all the people who say, oh yeah, I go to church, yeah. And you can go on. And many of the people who are affiliated are quite tolerant of other people's religions and say, no, there are other ways to God. It doesn't have to be my religion. So that's a very hopeful thing. My opposition is not that you believe in this thing, but it's that you're going to infringe upon other people's beliefs, or you're going to exercise coercive forms of power or destructive forms of power over other people, including, for instance, covering up pedophiles, for example. There was a conference held at a place called University of California, Berkeley, in 2005 on spiritual activism. It was attended by 1,200 people. They called for turning society away from materialism and selfishness and exposing the manipulative and opportunistic use of religion by political conservatives. There's a lot in the book here about that, televangelists and all that. One of them says there's a silent majority out there, progressives and moderates, who saw how religion was being used in the last election. And they're saying, hey, I'm a person of faith, and that's not what I believe. Another conference, 150 religious leaders, met in San Francisco in 2008 to promote peace and tolerance. In the words of one United Church of Christ, which used to be considered a fundamentalist Calvinist denomination, and it isn't anymore. It seems United Church of Christ is now really mainstream. Wouldn't everybody agree with that? Like Methodists and Baptists and stuff. This minister, he says, from United Church of Christ, we're trying to get people to stop killing each other in the name of God. That's a laudable ambition, I would say. Okay, I'm going to close the book by talking about just two individuals from the 16th century. One of them I dedicated this book to, Giordano Bruno. Giordano Bruno was a Dominican monk who insisted that people of different religious persuasions should respect each other's freedom of conscience. We're talking like 1580. You know, you talk like that, what happens to you? And it did happen to him. He was burned at the stake in the year 1600. Giordano Bruno rejected the divinity of Christ and the virginity of Mary, so he eventually was kicked out of it. He was a heretical Dominican monk. He adhered to the heliocentric theory of Copernicus, that the sun was the center of our solar system. Not only that, but he envisioned a vast cosmos of countless heliocentric worlds. And not too many people in the 16th century were up on that. In other words, he was saying our sun is a star and all those other stars are suns. He even went further. He said the universe is of such unimaginable magnitude that it is beyond comprehension. That's the position today of astrophysicists. You remember about 3 years ago they were saying, we're reaching the outer boundaries of the universe, where space folds in on itself. Now they're saying, oh, we just looked over that, and there's like more beyond, this is like so beyond anything. I mean, totally awesome. And I guess physicists don't talk that way. Their daughters talk, they should, that's right. But here was Bruno back in the 1580s, 1590s, saying these things, you know. And he said he maintained that God, whom the church trumpeted as an entity distinctly apart from the material world, God inhered within the very elements of the biosphere, which is, again, a heretical view, but one which actually people adhere to today. So he was brought before the Inquisition court. He was actually brought before the Vatican court. The cardinal who presided over him was a guy named Roberto Bellarmino. Roberto Bellarmino is interesting because he's the same one who almost killed Galileo. If you ever read Brecht's play, Bellarmino figures in it, and he says to Galileo, "Look, you gotta get back in line, otherwise you're gonna end up like Giordano Bruno." And Bellarmino should know it. Bellarmino, this murderer, this guy who killed people, was made a saint. You might all happy to know that in 1930 something, as a defender of the faith. Bruno was burned alive in the Campo di Fiori in Rome. Campo dei Fiori in 1600. 400 years later to the day, a whole group of people, Italians have such good memories, I don't know, a whole bunches of people came, mostly Italian, but there were other people from other countries too. On the day, 400 years later to the day, and put flowers down by Bruno's statue. There's a statue of Giordano Bruno right at the spot where he had been burned. Well, let me now read to you what I said. In 2000, to mark the 400th anniversary of Bruno's death, hundreds of rationalists, agnostics, atheists, and pantheists gathered before his statue in Rome's Campo di Fiori, the site of his execution, to lay flowers. They demonstrated that deep conviction and strong historical memory are as much, if not more, the province of those who believe in freedom of conscience as of those who salivate for orthodoxy. Then I just want to end with the last guy. This one is a devout conservative Roman Catholic and politically conservative. He was a monarchist. And his name was Michel de Montaigne. We all know Montaigne's essays. They're considered a classic. There are some remarkable passages, and here's one of them. This is from this conservative monarchist orthodox Catholic, Roman Catholic. And he says, "I do not suffer from that common failing of judging another man by me. I can easily believe that others have qualities quite distinct from my own. I can conceive and believe that there are thousands of different ways of living." He goes on to declare himself, "Contrary to most men, I'm ready to contemplate another human being simply as he is, free from comparisons. My one desire is that each of us should be judged apart and that conclusions about me or anyone else should not be drawn from routine exemplar." He hardly qualifies as a secular humanist given his belief, but I call him a sacred pluralist, if I can coin a phrase here. So he sees the hand of God not in the punitive monochrome imposed by theocratic authorities, but in the richly diverse blossoming of human beings, so long as they don't harm others. And in the thousands of different ways of living. That's a Montaigne phrase. So that's what he had. He had an orthodoxy that transcended itself, an orthodoxy that invited us to live alongside it rather than under it. I can live with such an orthodoxy. That's fine. If you want to be orthodox, be orthodox. So let me just read then to you the last three paragraphs of this book. "In the years to come, millions of people will continue to turn to religion for solace and inner peace, for transcendence and expanded consciousness, and for promised protection against the terrors of death and life. For many souls, religion will ever remain a haven in a heartless world," which was Marx's phrase. "The very best we can do, and all that we should want to do, is roll back the theocratic aggrandizement while strengthening our right to entertain our beliefs and disbeliefs openly and with impunity. Only secular strength and organized democratic activism on our part will counter the sectarian intolerance and state-assisted tyranny of reactionary theocrats. Will the future ever arrive? We used to think so. Whatever the pessimism now afloat, we must maintain an optimism of the will. We must not only hope, but also struggle for that time when the better angels of our nature shall prevail and God's demons are put to rest." So that's the end of the book. Thank you. That's the end of the talk.
1: 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Parenti is among our leading progressive political analysts. 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

0: This is Writer's Voice, compelling conversations with authors who challenge, inspire, and inform. This week, we're talking about what gets left out of the news and who pays the price. In our main segment, I talk with media scholar Robin Anderson about her book, The Complicit Lens, U.S. Media Coverage of Israel's Genocide in Gaza. Anderson has been studying war and media for decades, and what she found in U.S. coverage of Gaza isn't just unconscious bias. It's calculated and systemic. Robin's argument is blunt. The American press didn't just fail to report accurately on Gaza. It helped to make the genocide possible. Then, for the last week of Pride Month, I'm bringing back part of my January 2025 interview with journalist Nico Lang, whose book American Teenager follows seven trans youth across seven states. Lang's book is about fighting for respect and survival, but it's also genuinely about joy. Both books are about who controls the story and what it costs all of us when the powerful control it alone. That's all coming up on today's Writer's Voice. Thanks for joining us this hour on this station, your favorite podcast app, or at writersvoice.net. I'm Francesca Rhiannon. In her book, The Complicit Lens, Robin Anderson argues that the crisis in Gaza is also a crisis in American media. She examines how major news organizations framed Israel's war on Gaza, whose voices were amplified, whose voices were ignored, and how language itself shaped public understanding of the conflict. Internal CNN memos told journalists not to use the word genocide. The New York Times ran stories shaped by Israeli military talking points. A massacre at a refugee camp became, in mainstream coverage, simply an explosion with no named perpetrator. We talk about media censorship, competing narratives about October 7th, the politics of language, and what this moment reveals about the future of journalism itself. Robin Anderson is a media critic, author, and longtime contributor to FAIR, Fairness and Accuracy in Reporting, and Project Censored. Robin Anderson, welcome to Writer's Voice.
1: Oh, thanks for inviting me.
0: In your book, Complicit Lens, U.S. Media Coverage of Israel's Genocide in Gaza, a lot of it won't come as a surprise to our audience, but I think the detail that you go into and the way that you structure this as a lens that approaches Israel's war on Gaza through the lens of journalism itself. So you have your own lens. And I think that that's a really important angle that has really not been covered sufficiently before. What made you decide that one of the most important stories to tell was not only what happened in Gaza, but how Americans are being told about it?
1: You know, I've been writing about war and media for a very long time. My dissertation was about the civil war in El Salvador and how the media covered that. And so it kind of came to me naturally when we had Project Censored, and I've also worked with FAIR, Fairness and Accuracy in Reporting, for a long time. When we began to look at this coverage, we knew that it was going to be very distorted. You could tell that from the first, second, third, certainly after the first week or two, that the distortions were going to magnify the assaults and condone them on Gaza from Israel. So there are various ways in which we do that. We approach that. And how you do it is important. And what I've done first and foremost in the book is kind of present the idea that really there have been two different realities reported about this genocide. You have the incredibly courageous journalists on the ground in Gaza, Palestinian journalists, who had of course, the cell phones and equipment that we all use now and that they use, but also they were working for Arab Language Press. They were looking for Al Jazeera. Some of them were stringing for the AP and other of the Reuters. So you had this on-the-ground reporting that was coming over international news, but also it was coming over our handheld devices. This is really important for young people who get most of their information about the world on social media, online, and on their handheld devices. So in that realm, we knew what was going on the ground. We could see it. Then you have this alternate reality that was being published in U.S. establishment and likewise in most Western media. Many parallels I make in the book between establishment media in the U.S. and the BBC and some of the other programs on the BBC. You have these two different realities. There's highly constructed version from establishment media, not an authentic voice, not a voice that was really about truth, documentation, and accuracy. You have a very pro-Israel frame in establishment media that they followed the Israeli talking points. They obscured the language. They didn't follow journalistic practices. To do this, they really had to not carry out their mission of what the free press and the First Amendment is all about in America, to bring the truth to the U.S. public, to inform the citizens in a democracy. And they failed to do that time and again.
0: Yeah. And you argue that they did not merely fail to cover Gaza accurately. They also helped to make the genocide possible. What do you mean by that?
1: Right. Well, the Israeli officials and the Biden administration, you know, they were very slow. I mean, let's face it, Hamas was preparing for this action for weeks up until they did October 7th. They were posting this on social media. They were showing the balloons they were going to use. This is very much pointed out by Richard Sanders, the British filmmaker. And he said, they should have known this, and I suppose we'll never know if they did know it or not. And that's why the Israeli forces, you know, they were delayed. And that had a lot of consequences. And then when they did get there, it was highly problematic. So even though they weren't there militarily, they were there the first and second and third days right away with their statements. Their Israeli, what we come to know as Israeli Hasbara. That's their public relations. That's their word for propaganda, and they call it public relations. So they were right there with the October 7th narrative. This has come from nowhere. We don't know where this has come from. And then right away, the demonization of Hamas terrorists, because there's no rational reason why this happened. And then by extension, the demonization of Palestinians in Gaza. So, for example, Gallant and Elaine and the other, you know, Israeli officials and defense minister, what they said was, instead of being appalled by Hamas's attack on Israel, they're celebrating. The people in Gaza are celebrating. They're animals. And therefore, we're going to restrict food. We're going to restrict the water. We're going to restrict aids of all sorts. You wanted hell. We're going to give you hell. We're going to turn Gaza into a tent city. By definition, that language is incitement to violence. And the parameters of that are that you have to be in a position of official government. You have to have the ability to carry this out. You have to be speaking at a time of terrific tension. And you have to be speaking over a mainstream media outlet. Those things constitute incitement to genocide. And what we know from looking at global genocides is that you can't really have a genocide without the language to incite it and then to justify it. So all of those statements went on U.S. media unchallenged. Nobody said, wait a minute, this sounds really bad. You're going to punish the civilians for what Hamas did. This sounds like disproportionate violence. All of the things that are the principles of international war.
0: One of your most striking themes is censorship inside U.S. establishment news organizations themselves. both self-censorship, but also outright censorship. So what forms did that censorship take?
1: Right. Well, what we came to find out right in the beginning of 2024, because of leaks from journalists within news organizations, and they leaked things to The Intercept, the memos that they were getting first from CNN, that came out in January 2024, where journalists told The Intercept that they were being told not to use the word genocide, not to use word like massacre. They told The Intercept that all of CNN's copy was going through its Jerusalem bureau, where the IDF had eyes on it and shaped it the way they wanted it. Now, CNN came out and said, oh, really, it's not really very much. We don't really take that seriously. And what the journalist came back with was every word and every story was shaped with Israel in mind. So they told their journalists, listen, we don't want the Palestinians using our platform, so let's be cautious about using the word massacre, because that's not really informative. It's too affective. It's too emotional. Meanwhile, you know, massacre was being used all over for what had happened to the Israelis. But in the first, you know, 6 weeks of the war, you know, the media referred to massacre, you know, 40, 50 times, with literally one reference to a Palestinian who had been massacred, using the word massacre. So keep in mind that in the first, by October 25th, 5,000 Palestinians had been killed. And they refused to use, you know, emotive language to talk about that. Finally, then the New York Times, end of March, beginning of April, a journalist within their organization, within the New York Times, said that, again, they had succumbed to pressure within the editorial department and Israeli talking points. So this is allowing, you know, newsrooms are supposed to decide what is news, what they're going to report, without what we call fear or favor, fear from some outside pressure or favor for one side or the next, without fear or favor. It's very interesting to keep that in mind. So the Israeli talking points were basically helping shape the news, and the editorial team was telling the journalists, completely leave out all of the terms that we know from international law. Don't use genocide, you know, don't use massacre. And they were getting essentially the same directives that CNN got. These are the agenda-setting legacy media of our time. And this was what they were being told.
0: Robin Anderson, in Complicit Lens, you devote considerable attention to competing narratives about October 7th, including the Hannibal Directive, and maybe tell us what that is, the 40 beheaded babies story, and later allegations of systematic sexual violence, rape, in fact. Tell us about these competing narratives, and what do they show about how these atrocity stories function during wartime?
1: Well, so interesting, again, to quote Richard Sanders, the British filmmaker, who did two films. He did a really important one called October 7th, and he really dissects what happened that day. And he has interesting observations about media coverage. And he says, with the 40 beheaded baby stories and other of the atrocity propaganda, he says, it's interesting that mainstream media was not reporting on what Hamas did, but what Hamas did not do. And Hamas did commit war crimes. You're not supposed to kill civilians in a conflict, nor are you supposed to take hostages. Those are against international law. But of course, in very quick process, the Israeli violence against Gazan civilians so far outdistanced what Hamas had done on October 7th. It was not even comparable anymore. Anyway, So they did commit some war crimes. What they didn't do is behead 40 babies. They didn't round up children and infants and tie their hands behind their back and burn them, as the incitement stories said. There's no evidence to this day that Hamas engaged in weaponizing mass rape on October 7th. So right away, they emphasized atrocity propaganda, which goes back to World War I, with the Germans dancing around and bayoneting babies with, you know, with their bayonets and killing them. Within a month, it was reported by the Israeli insurance services exactly the names of people who that they had listed who died. There was one baby, one infant under 2 years old, who died that day, sadly. But she was shot. She was not burned or anything like that, or beheaded in any way. So they also called in, this took a little bit of time to really confirm, which Haaretz had done by December 2023. And that's, Haaretz is the oldest newspaper in Israel. And what Haaretz had done in it, investigation, talking to the military from the highest up to the lowest people, including the pilots that day that were piloting Apache helicopters that just unloaded their ordnance indiscriminately over the Rave area as Palestinians who had hostages were going across that, trying to get to the border. And they just killed anybody who was there, and they burned them. There's huge destruction on that field. And the pilots later said, we didn't know who we were killing, but we decided to do it anyway. And then Haaretz reported that at the highest levels of the military, they had called in the Hannibal Directive. And the Hannibal Directive states, don't let anybody take hostages. Don't let Palestinians take hostages. Kill the hostages, because we don't want to have to negotiate with them. We don't want them to tell the enemy anything. So you just kill the hostages along with the Palestinians. And that's what they did. So an untold number of Palestinians and Israelis were killed by Israeli forces, who came in also very delayed and then opened fired on the hostages and Hamas. And that's what happened that day. That's the truth of the narrative that was never, never reworked on U.S. media.
0: So, in fact, there were Israeli military who were killed by so-called friendly fire. You know, it's interesting you mentioned Haaretz. I mean, that's an Israeli paper that managed to report more, or perhaps better, on what was happening in Gaza than U.S. media. To what do you ascribe this? Why is Haaretz able to do something? And I know that other Israeli media, I mean, there's been a huge amount of censorship in Israel. Why have they been able to do this? What's different about them?
1: Right. What's so interesting, I think it says more about what's so bad about U.S. media, right? I mean, even the Israelis, because they had people there, they had testimonials, a young woman named Yasmin Porat. She was one who talked about the Israeli hostages caught in the crossfire, because when the Israeli forces finally got there, they just opened fire on anyone. And she was with about 12 hostages, and she was the only one who survived. And she was all over Channel 12, Hebrew language talk shows, as well as Haaretz. And throughout the genocide, Haaretz would come up with very good investigations and debunk what U.S. media was saying about the genocide with their highly pro-Israeli frame. The difference in Haaretz is what, you know, early on when they publish this material, they would spin it, right? And they would say, we're telling you this because we don't agree with this kind of propaganda that will, in the long run, discredit us, right? We think it was bad enough what they did. So why should we repeat this that has the potential to turn the world away from us, right? When it's found that there's no verification for these claims, that in fact Netanyahu was lying to President Biden, then President Biden picked up the lie and augmented it. And he said, I've actually seen pictures of beheaded babies. He was lying. Of course, he lied throughout the genocide when he was the president. It does tell us something, that U.S. media was more pro-Israel and less likely to be critical of anything they did than even Israeli newspapers and media outlets themselves.
0: Mm. That's so interesting. Now, as we've been talking, language is, of course, one of the most important subjects in your book. You examine terms like unprovoked, terrorism, self-defense, and even the difference between saying civilians, quote, died versus were killed. Can you give an example of a particular incident? I mean, to my mind, I'm thinking of the food aid convoys, but there are, of course, many others, where the language used by mainstream media fundamentally altered how the public understood what had happened, at least until the public got wise to it.
1: I think one at the beginning, they were designed to make sure that the public didn't understand what was actually going on, right? So when you say, like during the first Jabalia refugee camp massacre, that took place on Halloween, the end of October 2023, the New York Times and other outlets said, it was just an explosion. It was an explosion, feigning this idea that they don't know who did it. It's like it just came from nowhere. It was this, you know, unauthored, you know, no subject. It was an explosion. And this had come one of the directives that both CNN and the New York Times were told to say, don't attribute these things to Israel until and unless we say we killed some Hamas people there. Wait until we say we did it. So, of course, that was managed and then it was justified. But here's the thing. Nothing can justify a 2,000-pound bomb that is designed to kill civilians. It takes out entire apartment buildings and kills entire lineages of families, which they did over and over again. And they did that at Jabalia refugee camp. And it completely obscured. The other thing that they were told not to say was refugee camp, right? So they say, the New York Times said, the Jabalia neighborhood. What that does is take the refugee issue and the right to return right and the whole history of this conflict in what is called occupied Palestine, where the Israelis had been identified carrying out an illegal occupation. It had been decided that it was, with criteria, an apartheid system. Palestinians were terribly oppressed. They were being deprived of food. They were dependent on UNRWA. The people who lived in Jabalia were refugees from the first Nakba. They were the people related and the lineage of the people who were moved out of Jerusalem and elsewhere, and they were pushed into Gaza. So that's why it was important not to say refugee, because it brings up an entire history. So we don't know where this explosion came from in this neighborhood called Jabalia, right? There, it doesn't tell you the basics of information of journalism, who, what, where, and when. And that's what we needed to know. Other ways they obscured the language using the passive voice, you know, instead of reporting for the flower massacre that Israeli snipers were on the aid truck that was bringing flour to starving Palestinians, they call it aid-related deaths. Right. Or they followed the Israeli talking point, the military talking point, that it was lawlessness. So, right, they got stampeded and they were trampled to death. You know, so this wonderful young journalist, Ismail Al-Gould, who was working for Al Jazeera at the time, he went to a nearby hospital. And lo and behold, the bodies that had been taken to the hospital were not dead from trampling. They were dead from being shot by Israelis, right? So these things were so easily, clearly debunked at the time, yet they kept denying it. U.S. media kept repeating their denials. And then we'd move on to another massacre with equally vague language that was denied and move on to another. And that's how the genocide was normalized in the U.S. media. The same lies, using the same unreliable sources, always presenting the Israeli point of view as if it were the real and true point of view. Meanwhile, talking about the bodies as the Hamas-run Gaza Health Ministry, as if you couldn't trust those numbers, which of course you could trust.
0: Yeah, in fact, those numbers were the ones that have been historically used by international organizations, precisely because they can't trust the Israeli numbers. You know, it's interesting because recently we've seen scandals over editorial directives in other contexts, contexts, as Scott Pelley revealed recently as we talked, how protests against the ICE raids, how protests against the ICE raids were characterized. 60 Minutes was pressured to find instances of ICE protesters being violent and claiming that Renee Good had turned her car toward the man who murdered her. Do you see parallels between those cases and what you document in the Gaza coverage?
1: Yes, but it's very interesting that nobody has done a mea culpa. Nobody in the U.S. media has said, we're sorry, we misled you. Now, they did this after the invasion of Iraq, and it became unpopular by 2006. By 2007, I think it was, the public editors in both the Washington Post and the New York Times said, we're sorry, we misled our readers. We should have been more skeptical of claims that Saddam Hussein had weapons of mass destruction when he didn't. We should have been more skeptical when he was tied to the 9/11 attacks when he wasn't. So isn't it interesting that the New York Times did a piece about Barry Weiss intervening in editorial decisions at 60 Minutes about the ICE raids, but they've never apologized for their directives that they got from the Israeli military, in which they constantly biased and followed and basically fabricated, especially the December rape story, which was just a bundle of lies on top of lies that were trauma porn. It was a disgrace. It was an absolute disgrace that the paper of record wrote that story. And they've never pulled it back. And they've never apologized. And yet they report on Barry Weiss doing that to Scott Pelley. And it's a great example. I'm glad you brought it up.
0: Yeah, and unpack that rape story, because didn't they have a reporter who actually had been in the IDF, the Israeli military, or am I confusing this?
1: Yes, no, you're right. Annette Swartz, she worked for the Israeli military.
0: Yeah, tell us about this rape story, which of course is so ironic in a way, because it's only, well, Nicholas Kristof, who finally in the New York Times, you know, kudos to him, has revealed the policy of rape and sexual torture against Palestinian detainees and prisoners.
1: Yes, no, yes, you're absolutely right. Finally, they report on that, like what, a month ago, maybe five weeks ago, where their primary human rights reporter, very respected Nicholas Kristof, finally is allowed to publish that. Interesting, however, though, the very following day, they put another faux Hamas rape story penned by Isabel Kirshner, longtime pro-Israeli journalist living in Jerusalem. And it's yet another supposed investigation that's got just a cachet of visual evidence of pictures and videotapes, 10,000. And oh, but sorry, we can't see them because that would be so bad for the victims. Meanwhile, it was reported that the Israeli government has kept and confiscated the videos and visuals taken by the victims on that day, and they won't give them back, and they want them back. It's so fascinating. So I wrote a piece about that. It's called Balancing Act at the New York Times. But to go back to the initial, the first rape story, the timing was incredible. It came out at the end of December, just as the South African case against Israel's genocide in Gaza was being presented to the International Court of Justice. The timing was amazing. Of course, it pulled the news cycle away from that. And it also had been uncovered by Frank Luntz, which is a well-known Republican researcher and who did focus groups, who was advising the Republicans to say, don't talk about Israel as a democratic country or as somebody we have to protect because it's civilization. The real thing that works to turn people against Hamas is to say they rape people. It's even worse than if you say they kill civilians. Just say they rape people, right? So this had come out. So that slideshow that he presented to the politicians was leaked to the Gray Zone, in that case, to Max Blumenthal. So these two things come together to produce this story, in my opinion, but a story that was billed as we have scoured, we've talked to at least 150 Israelis who had eyewitness. We've got really good evidence. This is evidence-based that Hamas had weaponized mass rape on October 7th, complete with these detailed, and I mean horrifyingly detailed, stories of rape that really does amount to trauma pornography, especially when you consider there was not one iota of evidence for them. Nothing was ever presented. And in fact, two teenage sisters, these two girls, are featured by this fantasist, this propagandist from Zaka. And what they say, they describe these two girls, they were separated, they had their pants pulled down, their semen all over their backs, they were raped and all of this stuff. Meanwhile, the BBC had interviewed the grandmother of the two girls.

0: forensic pit of evidence. There was no visual evidence. There was no credible eyewitness news. There was no actual victim, even though they said, oh, there are four rape victims, but we can't, they're not ready to talk. They're so traumatized, right? And it was really pounced on. And so many of our independent and alternative media just came up with incredibly good reporting, pointing out point by point by point every way in which this story was false. Then you've got journalism professors putting a petition to the New York Times and saying, you know, this really needs to be recounted. This is a terrible, unverified story that you really played up. And none of that ever happened, right? So that stands there as this kind of frozen scandal. And then, you know, Isabel Kirschner, in her day after the Nicholas Kristof piece, doesn't even talk about the first report because it's totally discredited. And then she offers more evidence. It's also has no, just equally, no verification whatsoever. So it's pretty obvious what has been going on and remains going on. You know, the Gazans are being ethnically cleansed as we speak. They're suffering a Holocaust. They're cramped into maybe a third. They're lucky if it's a half, but I think it's now a third of all of the people. And, you know, the idea that there's 72,000 dead is ridiculous. Ridiculous. Francesca Albanese has talked about, you know, upwards of a quarter million of people dead at this point. So, you know, this is a horrible, horrible thing that's happening, continuing.
1: So for those of our listeners who don't know, tell us who Francesca Albanese is.
0: Right. She was appointed by the UN as a special rapporteur for human rights in Palestine in the occupied territories. And she's really been doing her job, of course, attacked by the Trump administration and attacked by many, many of the people in the Israeli lobby. She's also, 2 months ago, and probably more, also reported on the rape of Palestinians. The thing about the rape of Palestinians, the New York Times never at that point balanced its rape story with the rape of Palestinians. The rape of Palestinians is incredibly well documented by human rights organization, Bet Asalam, Euromed, Human Rights Monitor. For years, this has been going on for years. There's Palestinians who are held in the most brutal detention areas. They call them a network of, Bet Asalam called it a network of torture camps. And rape and sexual torture is a main feature of that. And we saw that when they sexually assaulted and raped some of the Europeans on the flotilla. This is their standard procedure. And yet, the thing is, it's great that Nicholas Kristof got to say that and finally tell the truth, right? But that's one piece in a string that hasn't changed. What we call, it needs a sea change, but the standard pro-Israel frame remains, because they launch that out there and then they kill it. They don't incorporate it into their other reporting. They don't emphasize it. They don't repeat it. And they stick with these frames of demonization and callous uncaring.
1: So why do they do that? Not just the New York Times, but the American mainstream media in general. Why are they so consistently pro-Israel? What are the structural forces that keep reinforcing that pattern?
0: Well, I think it's the way that media now is embedded within the larger project of neoliberal economics, the military-industrial complex. And I mean this in structurally in a way that the board of directors of media organizations are the same people that are on the board of directors of the fossil fuel companies, of the extractive industries, of the military-industrial complex. Commercial media is deeply embedded in research and development with the military-industrial complex. And you know, when their economics are at stake, they're not going to go against where they're making their most profit on the computer-based technologies that now design weapons and first-person shooter games in this century, which succeeded in turning war into a fun game and making it exciting. The thing about the Gaza massacre is they couldn't do that. They couldn't turn it into a fun, exciting game. We now know that war is about death and destruction and terrible suffering because of the courageous Palestinian journalists who were on the ground in Gaza. And they're not going to be able to go back on that. I believe that the U.S. establishment media

0: understands that global elites and the Western billionaires, we understand that we are being ruled by a minority. Over and again, they don't follow what we want, that over half of the American public since 6-8 months into this genocide demanded that our government stop funding the Israelis. They've never done that. Israel is a rogue state and reviled now across the globe because of what we know that they're doing. As long as this establishment media continues to repeat what government elites, the U.S. military, the Israeli military, the investments from Europe, and they don't stop them, and in the Gulf states, they're not going to stop it. As long as they see that that's still the framework, they're not going to stop it. And that's why it's no small charge to say that establishment media is complicit in a genocide. And I do believe that they know what they're doing. You know, they know exactly what's happening there, I believe. I believe that.
1: Trust in the corporate media is low and trending lower. As more people reject establishment narratives and seek their information elsewhere, how have the mainstream outlets responded to Gaza? Have they engaged in any self-reflection? Have they doubled down or something else?
0: They know full well that these people they turned off the electricity. There's no food and water. There hasn't been any for a month into Gaza. Just imagine the conditions. They're dying daily, and they're still bombing them. There was no ceasefire. So the way that the U.S. media responded was to simply drop them out of the frame. How many stories do you see about Gaza now in the mainstream media? But you do see Lebanon stories, and what are they doing? They're calling it a buffer zone. So they're invading southern Lebanon and they're wiping out whole villages, the same thing that they did in Gaza. It's always that they're after Hezbollah, right? This time it's not Hamas. You just substitute, you know, Hamas for Hezbollah. And then they're wiping them out. They're killing medics in phenomenal numbers they're targeting them. They're unarmed. Right. So that's the standard practice. You double bomb people when you see the medics come in to save them. I mean, these are egregious violations of international law, and they amount to the worst kinds of crimes against humanity and genocide. Then now they have completely ignored them, and they're doing the same thing with Lebanon coverage. So, that's what's going on now.
1: So if Gaza has exposed the deep failures in American journalism, what lessons should journalists, media, consumers, and citizens take from this moment so that future atrocities are not hidden behind what you call the complicit lens?
0: I think we need to understand that these wars are not wars anymore. They're assaults against countries that have things that we want. Israel wants territory. They want a greater Israel. That's always been why Israel was funded by the West, to put Israel out there as a settler colonial state that they can use in that area in the Middle East. There's a great amount of bias. We've seen it in the Iran war. I think we've seen how it's so easy to tap into this Islamophobia, that these are maniac religious peoples and they shouldn't have a nuclear weapon. Meanwhile, who are the religious fanatics that shouldn't have a nuclear weapon other than Pete Hegseth and what has gone on in the U.S. military with him firing any career general who opposed him? These are rogue governments at this point, I believe. And I think we're in that category. I think the world needs to know that this needs to be tied to progressive movements. And I think we're succeeding in doing that, that the Israeli lobby has gotten away with often hiding the support for Zionism and the State of Israel by presenting their candidates as middle of the road, corporate Democrats or establishment Democrats. And I think that's why we're seeing this surge in progressive Democrats, because I think people are understanding now the connections between war and the loss of humanity globally, but the loss of our own humanity, not only to have to watch and live through this stuff, but also the economic deprivation on our part. As Trump said, well, we don't have any money in the federal government for Medicaid or Medicare. We're a war machine. You know, we have the military to fund. And that's not how the American taxpayer dollars were designed or, you know, written in stone that's what's going to happen. We need to take back our government, and we need a very clear-eyed understanding of how war fits very much into what we now call the Epstein class or the basically the billionaire class around the globe. That's really, I believe, out of control. I think we know that with their AI, and certainly global publics around the globe now know this, I think.
1: Well, Robin Anderson, thank you for writing this really important book, Complicit Lens, U.S. Media Coverage of Israel's Genocide in Gaza. It's been great to talk with you about it. Thanks so much.
0: Oh, thank you so much.
1: Robin Anderson is Professor Emerita of Media Studies at Fordham University. 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Next up, being a trans teen in America. Stay tuned after the break.

0: 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I'm Francesca Rhiannon. 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It's the last week of Pride Month, and I wanted to bring back a conversation that feels more important right now than it did even when I first aired it. For their book, American Teenager, How Trans Kids Are Surviving Hate and Finding Joy in a Turbulent Era, journalist Nico Lang traveled across the country to meet trans youth and their families. What emerged was a deeply human portrait of kids navigating school, family, friendship, identity, and increasingly hostile laws aimed at restricting their lives. These kids are fighting anti-trans bills in state legislatures before they've even finished high school. They're navigating what it means to be yourself in places that say they don't have room for you. And somehow, they're still finding joy and courage to survive in difficult times. I spoke with Nico Lang in January 2025. It's a conversation worth hearing again. Here's an excerpt. Nico Lang, welcome to Writer's Voice.
1: Thank you. Thank you so much for having me.
0: You write that you wanted to find the universal in the anecdotal and the anecdotal in the universal. So tell us what you mean by that. Say more about your approach to this book.
1: Sure. You know, when we were pitching this book around to potential publishers, it seemed like people really wanted me to flatten the stories of these kids and kind of make an argument for why, like, all trans kids are the same, or like present one kind of trans teen. And it's just like, I've been a reporter for a really long time, you know, working with these families, and I know they're all so different. So to me, it seemed like the only approach was to let these kids be as like special and unique and idiosyncratic and interesting as possible, and let that sort of difference shine through. I also thought that for the reader, it just makes a more interesting experience, that rather than getting the same story seven times over and over again, you're getting these stories that take you to really like unexpected places, these like places you didn't think you would go in a book like this. And I really relished in that opportunity to let each of these stories be just like as singular as they were, rather than ever trying to like draw false parallels or make an argument that all these kids are the same. To me, the particularity of these stories is what makes them universal. I was reading a lot of John Steinbeck when I was writing this book, and I think that sometimes you can sort of see that maybe a little too much in the prose. But what I love about Steinbeck is that we often call his writing really universal because it feels like it speaks to these universalities of human experience. But he's actually writing about these really insular communities in California and Salinas Valley. And I thought, you know, here, why couldn't it be the same? Why couldn't we see a greater truth of human experience by focusing on the really singular, unique experiences of these particular kids?
0: And when you said that it brought you to some places that you didn't expect, could you give us an example of that?
1: Oh, no, I meant for the reader. I think there are lots of things in this book that a reader maybe wouldn't anticipate the book talking about. Like there's a fun little digression where Jack in Florida, she's a trans 19-year-old girl there. We just stand on the balcony for like an hour debating Kierkegaard. And I loved keeping that in. As soon as we were having that conversation, it was like, oh, this has got to go in the book. And I loved keeping that in because it was the kind of way in which trans kids, I feel like, never get to see themselves being portrayed. Just having a kind of mundane human moment in which we're just like both talking about a book that we've read. And I feel like, you know, cis kids and straight people have gotten those kinds of experiences and that kind of representation in books and literature and film and media for as long as, you know, those forms have existed. But I don't think that trans kids have gotten to see themselves that way very often. And just those like mundane little details that make up a day. I really wanted to populate this book with as much of them as possible, because then you get the sense that these kids are moving about the world in the same way that you do, which seems like it's like kind of a duh thing. But I think a lot of people are still getting there. Like they treat these kids like they're like monsters and aliens rather than human beings who have the same kinds of human being experiences that they do. And I just wanted to show people that, you know, this is a very like show, don't tell book. And I hope that by spending a day with these kids and seeing life through their eyes, that you end up learning a lot from it.
0: Oh, absolutely. And they really do come forward as individuals. But they, all of them, do face a pretty horrific landscape that is not getting any better, at least not so far. And so let's just spend a little bit of time orienting our listeners to that landscape. So you talk about kids who have had a diagnosis of gender dysphoria. Tell us what that is, because I think people have, in general, have an idea of it, but there are a lot of misconceptions, I think, that come with that diagnosis.
1: Sure. I think I'll take it out of like the science doctory realm because that's just not my like that's not really my bag. But I think what these kids are experiencing that's important is an incongruence with the gender that they were assigned or the sex rather that they were assigned at birth. So let's say that you're me, you were assigned male at birth, and it doesn't comport with who you are, like the fullness of your identity. You might come to understand who you are differently from that gender that you were assigned at birth. Some people call that gender dysphoria, but really, it's just the experience of what it means to be trans, or in my case specifically, what it means to be non-binary. I'm somebody who doesn't identify as male or female, and I don't really identify as something in between either. There are people who sort of see themselves along a gender spectrum, whereas I just kind of, like one of the kids in the book, actually, I just don't identify with like the concept at all. Everyone has a really particular experience of gender. And I think that comes through in this book that for these kids, there's no one way to be trans or non-binary. They all have very contrasting opinions about what it means to be trans and what their gender means to them. And I'm so glad that the book was this way because I think it really does a good job of getting past the idea that there's any singular definition of this stuff. It's just the definition is, or the answer is, whatever way brings these kids comfort in their daily lives, whatever feels true to them, whatever feels like it will be a light for them along their journey, 10 years from now, 20 years from now, that's what their gender is.
0: And would you say that then it also differs when they begin to question or begin to have that gender dysphoria? Because I know with a lot of kids who do think of themselves, who are in fact a different gender than the one they were assigned at birth, that it often happens at a very young age. Has that been your experience, or do you think that's a necessary thing, or is that just more fluid?
1: I mean, I honestly don't really know. And I always hate, painting with too broad of a brush. So here's what I'll say, that I'm always really in awe of those kids who are able to come out at such young ages and who know themselves so well. Because when I was really young, like I didn't even have words like non-binary, right? Like I was born in 1988. So when I was 5 or 6, this is like the early 90s, like words like that weren't available to me. They weren't available to me until college, right? So I didn't even know that that was a possibility of something that I could be. And when you don't have those kinds of identities or those kinds of options presented to you, it can be really difficult to figure out who you are because you're sort of fumbling around in the dark. So adults who come out much later in life do, you go on this journey of kind of making up for lost time, having these like, teenage experiences or young adult experiences that you didn't get at the time, like a girlhood or a boyhood or a transhood that you didn't have access to or you didn't get to experience. And that can be really hard. It sometimes feels like you're like immeasurably behind everyone else. But for these kids who come out at such a young age and come to know themselves so well, so young, they don't have to do that. They get to have that childhood in an ideal world. I think one of the conflicts of this book that we explore is that so many of these kids, even though they did come to know themselves at really young ages, don't get the experience of enjoying their childhood because they spend so much of it fighting anti-trans legislation. They spend so much of it trying to educate these anti-trans lawmakers who are still going to do whatever they want anyway. And it's profoundly defeating for some of these kids to think that they're never really going to experience what it feels like to be a kid. And I hope with this book that in some small way, it returns that to them, that experience of kidness. And I hope it envisions a world where at some point they don't have to deal with this anymore.
0: Well, let's talk about one of those kids to start with, Micah, who's in Charleston, West Virginia, because this is a kid who is fighting anti-trans laws in West Virginia. Tell us about Micah.
1: Yeah, so Micah at the time was 18. They are a Black gender fluid kiddo who lives, as you say, in the suburbs of Charleston, West Virginia, with their mom, who is a white lesbian. She sort of came out later in life, so she's had to do her own journey in terms of like not only coming to terms with who she is, but like coming to terms with who Micah is and using the right language and trying to better understand what it means to be gender fluid. So, you know, their family's already sort of navigating a lot. And then you do that in West Virginia, which can be quite conservative. I really like West Virginia. I've been several times. I always love going. I love the people there. But it can be a hard fight politically. You know, Micah, in the early days when I'm there, goes to the legislature with a bunch of their friends from summer camp and tries to fight this anti-trans bill that's being put forward. And a Republican lobbyist stands up in front of the group and tells all of these kids that it doesn't matter how many of them protest this bill, that lawmakers going to do it anyway because it's West Virginia and the GOP controls like 80 to 90% of the legislature and they can do whatever they want. And that was so heartbreaking and devastating to these kids who really put themselves on the line to do this. Like, it takes a lot of vulnerability and bravery to put yourself out there that way, to beg these lawmakers not to discriminate against you and discriminate against your friends. Like, many of the speakers that day worried that their friends would die if an anti-trans law were to be passed. And it was horrible to witness that. But you have this kid in Micah who's trying to sort of persist anyway. You know, Micah is larger than life, I think is the best way to put it. There are these people that you meet sometimes in life where they sort of sear themselves into your brain and you could never forget them even if you tried. And Micah was like that to me. I met them for the first time at a queer summer camp for youth in West Virginia, in rural Appalachia. And they were just like the queen bee of the camp, this ebullient, like effervescent, sometimes over the top person who was just so full of joy. But when I was there, I really saw the way that West Virginia and these conservative places can sometimes crush that joy, how hard it can be to be yourself in a place that doesn't always have a lot of space for you. And I hope that for kids who read this book and who see what Mike is going through and what they're navigating, that it helps them to know that they're not alone, that they're not doing this by themselves. Because I think that's one of the things that's difficult for Micah, you know, that as a Black biracial person, there aren't a lot of people of color in West Virginia. I think it's the third least diverse state in the country. And they often lack queer community because it can be really hard to access in a state that's so mountainous. So it can feel profoundly lonely. They can feel so alone in West Virginia. So for other kids who are experiencing the same thing, I hope they know they're not the only ones.
0: 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I'm Francesca Rhiannon.

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Welcome aboard, my friends. You are tuned to Modern Jet Set. Thank you for flying the fancy skies. My name is Iris Berkeley. I am your pilot and your flight attendant for flight number 303 of the soundtrack to your utterly fabulous Secret Agent Oh So Funky Life. And we took off over Ghana accompanied by Adrian Young. The song was Feel the High Life from 2026's Afro Disco Makossa. The Jazz is Dead label lead asks on this new Linear Labs record, quote, "What would a Ghanaian producer in 76 have made if he'd set out to create an American disco record for his hometown?" We've got more Adrian Young in the background right now, accompanied by Tony Allen. The song is Lagos from Jazz is Dead, Volume 18. We got so much awaiting in this hour. If in the meantime you need to page any of our in-flight crew, just hit that button above your head with a picture of a party person on it, and someone will be around to assist you shortly. You can also email the flight deck anytime, day or night, at mail@modernjetset.com. A little bit of a reggae detour awaits us, so buckle on up. Thanks for flying. It's Modern Jet Set.

there's meaning to life, then I understand it to be work, love and strife. I appreciate when it's good, but you know love never easy enough. You have the biggest heart of everyone I know.

Thank you for flying with Modern Jet Set. I am Iris Berkeley. We are a little more than a quarter of the way through this hour-long flight, wrapping up a little reggae excursion. We got the Inversions in the background from 2023's If You Ask Me To anthology on Daptone. We're hearing Conscience is Heavy. Before that, U Roy and Jeff Barnes with a classic called Wake the Nation. A little bit of Nightmares on Wax from 2025's Echo 45 sound system. Featuring Liam Bailey, we heard Hop to Mystic. And started off that set with Sticky Dub. That's a producer and MC out of Liverpool, England. We heard Step Steady from 2024's Never Give Weapons to a Man Who Can't Dance. We got some more dancing up ahead all over the genre map and all over the globe. If you need anything at all in the meantime, it's mail@modernjetset.com. We'll send that drinks card around in just a minute or two. So just relax. You're in good.

0: A classic on two levels to bring us to the first half of today's Modern Jet Set Flight. That was Charles Bradley doing his take on Black Sabbath's Changes from 2016. Before that, Lee Fields and the Expressions, a compilation of Sonny and the Sunliners covers by Big Crown artists called Dear Sonny from 2020. We heard The One Who's Hurting Is You, and started it off with Michelle David and the True Tones from 2026's Soul Woman. It was Flow. We are halfway through today's Modern Jet Set Flight. The second half starts off with some distinctly synthy pop kind of feels. I think you're going to like it. You need anything, it's mail at modernjetset.com. And as always, thank you so much for flying the fancy skies.
1: Good morning, ladies and gentlemen. Please lift your window shades. We hope you have had a lovely flight aboard Hope Street Airways, piloted by our great captain, Sensible Jay. We are about to touch down in the beautiful city of Zilla, in the lovely land of Melbourne, in the beautiful country of Nam. For those of you who are first-time arrivals, welcome. For those of you who are coming back after a long journey,

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It's Modern Jet Set. Thank you for kicking back with us on this little hour-long sky party. We're wrapping up a set with Ghost Orchard, a song called Memory Storage off 2022's Rainbow Music from the Grand Rapids, Michigan outfit. Before that, Sylvan Esso gave us Echo Party from their fourth record, No Rules, Sandy from 2022. Ear before that, that's Jonah Paz and Yael Avtan with a new single on A24 Records called Ne Plus Ultra, and that means Nothing Further Beyond in Latin, and Junior Varsity with, appropriately enough, Radio, LA alt-pop duo bringing a 2026 EP called Ready. So if you find yourself ready for some more of this during the rest of your week, do not worry. You can always find an instant replay of this most recent flight over on modernjetset.com, plus archives and goodies for you frequent flyers. 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Got about 3 or 4 more tracks before we reach our final destination. Hope you're having a great flight, and thanks for joining us.

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I'm 9 and I love my mommy. Silver hair and Ritalin. If I'm safe, then love is a spectrum. Sweet like lemon. I can't.

And friends, we are beginning our final descent here on Modern Jet Set. We've got Ellen Peterson to see us to the ground with PPP from her 2022 record Origo, Swedish musician and composer on Flora and Fauna Records. Before that, Moorish Idols with Tiny Flies from the London Five Pieces 2025 record called All in the Game. Aldous Harding's got a new record. The New Zealand singer-songwriter's back with an album recorded in Wales, 2026's Train on the Island. We heard I Ate the Most. And Gelato Negro recently dropped a standalone single just as a surprise, just because he loves the Sly and the Family Stone song. We heard his take on Dance to the Music. I'm Iris Berkeley. I want to sincerely thank you for joining me on today's Flight of Fancy. Until next week, may your champagne flute overfloweth, and I'll meet you right back here next time for another extra fancy flight. If you heard anything that you loved today, do not forget this most recent flight, including track lists and a full show archive, is there for you whenever you need it. Click on over to modernjetset.com. But until we meet again, stay safe, stay sane, stay sassy, and most importantly, stay sexy, my friends.

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7: 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Nothing but curated, highly talented music hosts taking over the airwaves, and you never need to touch that dial. We hope that you will just stick around and just enjoy the music as it comes up. Today on the show, a lot of stuff that's across the genres, as always, something for everybody. We're going to have a little alt Latin to start us off. We'll do a little indie mellowness. We'll get into some rock and roll, of course, and we'll take a little run through some pop and R&B. Some bands to look forward to, this band Frog. We got some new stuff from Saul Williams. In the lineup, some rock from West Side Cowboy, Lion Garden. And in this first set, we're going to get it into some live Bob Marley. This is previously unreleased live version of the song Roots Rock Reggae, recorded way back in 1976 back in London during one of his tours out there. Let's take a little listen to the Rasta Man as we kick things off here on Central Vermont Community Radio.
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That's the Mexican Institute of Sound. It sounds like a little bit like a Mario Brothers game, doesn't it? And yet better. It's a collaboration album between Mexican Institute of Sound and the Meridian Brothers. And it's an album we've played a few tunes off of. That one was called Concorde. The band Terror Cactus is back in there. Another collaboration project. This is between a Miami and Buenos Aires connection with the artists. And the song was called Sabotage. Helado Tropical, which is another duo, another kind of teaming up of Helado Negro and Reina Tropical. And together, they put together a track called Sensi Con. They've got a new album out that'll be out in July. And finally, Eco Roosevelt back in there. Now, that one, technically not new. It's kind of like the Bob Marley. It wasn't new, but they are reissues from the estates and from the record labels to give them a little bit of love and a little reissue. Usually what they do is they go back into the studio and they kind of recut the tape so it sounds clearer and crisper with digital elements that are available today and that weren't available back in the 60s and the 70s when these got recorded. So if you've never heard of Eco Roosevelt, he's got this kind of like synth-heavy funk, like Cameroonian soul sound. Very kind of like influenced by disco as well, coming out of the 70s. It came out actually in 1981, and the track was Phone Me Tonight. And again, we heard Bob Marley and the Wailers, the live version of Roots Rock Reggae when it was recorded at Hammersmith in, I think back in, that one was like 1976, I believe, yeah. All right, folks, nice long set to start the show. If you're just tuning in, this is Now Playing 2 hours of brand new music. I'm DJ Lou, getting right back into it with an album that I'm so excited to hear from. It's John Batiste's new album, which is actually going to be out in August. I've been saying it's the end of June, and I was totally mistaken. I looked at the wrong dates, but he's releasing a new single every week until the album release. So I love that. Thank you, John, for that. Here's another version of him pushing together his vibe of classical jazz and Mozart. He calls this one Gospel Andante. Take a listen.

Ay, wish me.

That was a wonderful, very interesting set, right? As I pump up the jams in the background here, I was going for a vibe of reflective, gentle, like that, like gentle June moon vibe that you also heard from Ryan Milliner in there. And I think we hit it. So Beidoun right there with the last one called, what is that one? Degma Shiga, a little bossa nova-esque. This artist is Syrian-American singer-songwriter. New album is called Neon Summer Skin out now. Widow Speak back in there with one called Roses. That's a duo, so two folks in that band, and they've got 7 albums out now. That is the title track. And that was Ryan Miller back in there with June Summer Moon. Not new, but I try to play that every summer in June because, you know, June Summer Moon, right? Some songs kind of like hit really well because they're about something very specific during the year, and that is one of them.

Had an artist named Umani Umani back in there. A track called My Mistakes, very short one, off a new album called Paper Cut. You can't find much about her, but she's the first woman signed to Kendrick Lamar's new album label, or label, that is. PJ Lang is the name of his label, and she just dropped this album, Paper Cuts. Yeah, really interesting listen there. Also a couple of very shorty, what was that kind of moments. Aaron G is her name. The track was called Mouthpiece I, or One, I don't know which it is. And I came across that. It's also not new, but it stopped me in my tracks because I was like, what is this? It's a recording that she did live, and it's just a whole bunch of non-somatic works for voice and instruments. And I'm going to be listening to more. Aaron G, G-E-E. And of course, John Batiste, you know it. You're ready for it as much as I am. Gospel on Dante back in there. It'll be on Black Mozart, which is coming out early August. Let's keep this indie vibe rolling. Up next, Aldous Harding's new, very witchy indie album. The album's Train on the Island. Here is the next one we'll take a listen to, called One Stop, here on Now Playing.

Montreal with another cut off their new album. That tune's called My ZZ, or Gigi, depending on how you want to say it, but I always used to pronounce it ZZ. Who knows? It's interesting to see how it's spelled. It's Z-H-E, but you know, the English language just can't. The album is out now. Charlotte Cornfield back in there out of Canada. You probably know her. She actually sang about playing Pop Montreal, the festival, and she's playing Montreal again September 24th at Casa del Popolo. The tune was called Long Game. New album is called Hurts Like Hell out now. And Aldous Holding with one called One Stop. New album out from them as well called Train on the Island. Keeping the music rolling, folks. It's now playing new music for 2 hours. We're going to do a little blues just to mix things up. Going way back to the legend Eddie Kirkland with another remastered reissue from the label. Here's his Saturday Night Stomp, because of course that's the one I'm going to play. It's off the album It's the Blues Man. Total new listen from the old tapes. Stay tuned.

Cootie Catcher with one called Puzzle Pop. New album's out now, Something We All Got. Again, a little blues, just because it felt like it fit in there for a second. Eddie Kirkland's new one, not so new, but reissued again, Saturday Night Stomp. And you can find it if you are really into blues. It's The Blues Man, and he's, of course, one of the best to ever do it. Folks, we're getting right back into that rock. We don't want to let it not roll. Liz Cooper is up next. This one is called Baby Steps. Thanks for listening to Now Playing.

0: It's time to exclaim the disclaim. Disclaim to exclaim. The content of this show is the opinion and curation of its producer, not WGDR and WGDH, or its licensee, Central Vermont Community Radio.
1: A disclaim that no blame. My name is Sam. 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Thank you, listeners.

Oh, man, Jack White. That's the new one, Dollar Bill, here on It Now, playing what a kind of like angsty, erratic, bluesy number off of his seventh studio album. Look for it. It's called Frozen Charlotte. Back in there, West Side Cowboy, one of kind of my favorite rock groups that I've discovered this year. New album is called So Much Country Till We Get There. They're from England, and that tune was Don't Throw Rocks. Equally loving the other British band we played there, Lime Garden, with their track called Cross My Heart. They call themselves Wonk Pop. Not rock, but Wonk Pop. I think that's a British slang word, wonk, right? W-O-N-K. Taking us back to Morgan Nagler back in there. She's out of Portland, Oregon, with the tune Orange Wine. And way back to the start of that set with Liz Cooper's latest single, Baby Steps, off her new album, New Day. All right, folks, that's wraps the Rock Set. Hope you are enjoying the program. I keep you company. My name's DJ Lou, picking new tunes every single week from all the new stuff that comes out so that you don't have to. I got you. That human curation thing really matters, folks, especially if you want to take a risk and hear something new. You don't have to do the digging into all the albums. I'm doing that for you. I'm plucking stuff out, taking us from one genre to the next, like this next set, a little bit of rap, a little bit of R&B, a little bit of pop, and we're going to start it off with Danielle Ponder. This is her latest single, and it's called Power, here on Now Playing.

is that little space we find in the dark each night without a light, in the bend of dark arms, safe from trauma, grief, and strife. Black is the color of real jungle fever in Belize, Tanzania, or Papua New Guinea. Sweaty black bodies swinging wildly, uninhibited, unashamed, unabashedly free. Black is the color of the Atlantic floor, the complexion of the sky dive directly north. It is a sunset horizon disappearing into Ontario Lake. Black is block party speakers blasting black bass beats over nodding nappy heads, carnival drums swirling black rhythms around hips, and barefoot souls stained deep in shades of red. Black is the color black.

violence will not harm you. What to fight and what to report. Build relations within your society merely to survive or eagerly to prosper. Step back to step forward. Hold tight or let go. The decisions to make in instances without choice. Your own emotions may surprise you. Things may not always go as planned. Some truths are cliche. Discernment and nuanced judgment. Solid reasoning. Willful abandon. You will find yourself in love. You will lose yourself in passion. Work to find yourself again. You'll be forced to reckon with survival. You may find weapons, crutches, props, useful. You'll sing and dance. You'll discover instruments, varied means of communication. You may seek escape. You may depend greatly on outside.

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Death is a conspiracy. Violence is reality. Love is in development. It can hold, contract, expand, adapt, take other shapes, lap in your face. Clumsy with grace. Death is a conspiracy, religious hypocrisy. 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Financed by darkest means, under the table, in the soil, underwater, sacred oil. 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Our fossils purely energy. 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

0: but I'm here when I disappear.
1: That is Saul Williams with his new tune called Conspiracy. Got a new album coming out pretty soon as well. Saul is a musician, poet, director, actor. You've probably run across one of his many different artistic pursuits. New album is going to be out in August, and it's going to be called Leap Life. Back in there, we had Kyla Uchis with one called Cry About It. New song from them coming out in the new album later this summer as well. And finally, Danielle Ponder with a new tune called Power. She's from Rochester, New York, believe it or not. Before she became a musician, she was a public defender, which is what I love about reading some of these bios of these artists. I'm like, yeah, you can hear it in her lyrics, obviously, if you were listening. Up next, here is that down-tempo pop vibe. This is a new band called My New Band, Believe. That's the whole band name, My New Band, Believe. And this is their song, Target Practice, here on Now Playing.

That is the band Bittersweet with a tune called The One. Little kind of another kind of bossa nova adjacent sound. They've been around for a while. New album will be out later this summer. Back in there, the band called Frog. It's an American indie rock band. I've been eager to play you this tune for a while, but they didn't have a radio edit, and they finally released one. That one was called Best Buy, taking us back to my new band, Believe, that's the band, with one called Target Practice. They are English. Keeping it rolling here, folks. Up next, this is a band called Mall Not Bad with a tune called WIDC, and it's here on Now Playing. Just like-

Wrapping up that pop dancey set there with a band called La Camara. It's called Tastes Like, and they're out of Toronto. Back in there, it was another tune off of Olivia Rodrigo's new album. It's pop allure for a reason, y'all. And this new album, I kind of like it. I mean, you know, she's kind of been pushed into a certain genre in her first couple of albums. This one, it's called You Seem Pretty Sad for a Girl So in Love. I feel like it's in that category of Noah Kahan. It's like, here are a bunch of sad albums for the summer, and yet they just are kind of great. So you heard Expectations. I think you're going to be hearing a lot of that one this summer. I got a feeling. Back in there, we also had Mad, Mad, Mad. That's the band. The tune was called Turn It Up, a band out of London. They're kind of electro, disco, punky kind of vibes. Taking us back to La La La. That's the band with one called Does This Go Faster? The tune was off an album called Heaven 2, and they are out of Chicago. All right, folks, a few minutes of fun. Now, it's the beginning of summer. There's so many iconic summer songs. What do you choose to go out on? Well, you know me. If you listen, you know I love covers. You know I love remixes and reworks, and so that is where we're going for one of these iconic summertime songs. And this is Summertime, the Jim Sharp mix for DJ Jazzy Jeff and the Fresh Prince, because why not, y'all? Until next week, take good care of you and others. Welcome summer. Here's our few minutes of fun. See you next week.

All right, folks, before we wrap up the show and hand things off to Bill Hahn at 3 o'clock for another edition of Hitting the Note, I want to take a quick run through our community events calendar. 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Now, obviously, this week coming up, it's the big 250th birthday for the United States. Lots of events throughout Vermont, and you might want to check out the one that's happening with the Vermont Symphony Orchestra. It is going to be called Summer Festival Tour America 250, or 250, that is, and it's celebrating the communities across our Green Mountain State. The orchestra is going to play a lot of American classics like American Salute, Rodeo, John Williams, John Philip Sousa, and much more. This one's going to be at the Trapp Family Lodge in Stowe at 7:30 on Sunday, July 5th. More information at sprucepeakarts.org. And also checking out what's happening here at the station. Obviously, we've been talking it up a lot for the last couple of weeks, but the brand new WGDR antenna is up, folks. Woo, what a project. We are so proud of everything that it took to get this antenna up. It took us over 2 years to find a spot, to fund the spot, to get it approved for that spot, and to actually physically get it up on that spot. Now, it's a brand new broadcast map, which means that we've got pickups and new spots in some areas and some more fuzzy static in other areas, and we need the community to help us map this new broadcast map. Believe it or not, that's how you do it. How can you hear us? Where can you hear us? We need that information. So please go to WGDR.org and help us plot where you can hear us. And we need the reports of the good stuff and the fuzzy stuff. So please go ahead and either email us or put a little pin on the map we've got going on the website, and you will help us do this new map. Now, again, this was a huge project that took many people to pull off together. So we really, really once again want to thank our partners, our wonderful contractors, suppliers, and more, including ROI Engineering, which is our radio engineer, Jules Electric Vermont, Prescott Towers, Sweetwaters, BSW, Murray's Heating and Cooling, and the Vermont Association of Broadcasters, as well as Broadcast Tools and Dime, and our new tower partners at Cloud Alliance. More information about the whole tower project and what comes next is at WGDR.org. All right, folks, nothing but music. Don't touch that dial. Here we go. Coming up next, Bill Hahn with Hitting the Note. Hang on.

0: 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Are you? Are you?
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And as my friend Ladybug said in the intro, I am Bill Hahn, and this is the 419th broadcast of my show here on CVCR, and I call it Hit the Note. We're on the air here every Friday afternoon, 3 to 5 Eastern Time. Thanks for tuning in today, folks. I really appreciate it. If you're interested in what I'm playing, my set list for today's show and all my previous shows are available by going to our homepage, which is WGDR.org, and just click on Show Playlist, and then click on Hit the Note in the calendar, and you can see what I'm playing for today's show and for all my previous shows. You can also stream this show for up to 2 weeks after this original broadcast by once again going to the homepage and just click on the archive link, and then you can scroll down to my show, or for that matter, the shows of over 70 of our local programmers are available to you for 2 weeks after their original broadcast. So when you can't catch it live, you can catch it at your convenience. Today's featured album of the week is Tangerine Dream's 1977 Virgin Records release called Encore, and the rest of the show will feature one-song sets in four different genres. So let's get it rolling.

0: And we kicked off Hitting the Note Show number 419, where we're going to be doing extended one-song sets throughout the show with the one and only Butterfield Blues Band off of the 1966 Elektra Records release called East West. And we did hear the title cut about this. East West is the second album by the American blues rock band, the Butterfield Blues Band. It peaked at number 65 on the Billboard pop charts and is regarded as highly influential by rock and blues historians. The title track, East West, which we just heard, used elements of modal jazz as introduced by Miles Davis on his groundbreaking Kind of Blue album. Lead guitarist Mike Bloomfield had become enamored with the work of John Coltrane in this area, especially his incorporation of ideas from Indian raga music. In 1996, original Butterfield Blues Band member Mark Nathleton on keyboards released a CD of his own on his Winter label entitled East West Live, comprising three extended live performance versions of the tune East West. Noted music critic and prolific author Dave Marsh contributed a substantial essay in the liner notes regarding the historic importance of the song, both of the original 1966 recording and the live versions. Marsh, interviewing Nathleton, notes that the tune was inspired by an all-night LSD trip that East West's primary songwriter Mike Bloomfield experienced in the fall of 1965, during which the late guitarist said he had a revelation into the workings of Indian music. So there's your opening one-song extended blues set, and we're going to continue with that, and we'll be back with an extended jazz selection right after this.
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Good afternoon, everybody. My name is Bill Hahn. We're on the air here at CVCR every Friday afternoon, 3 to 5 Eastern Time. Thanks for tuning in today, folks. I really appreciate it. To continue our one-song sets in different genres, we listened to a jazz piece in set number 2, and that was from the one and only Lee Morgan off of the 2021 Blue Note Records release called The Complete Live at the Lighthouse Recordings, Hermosa Beach, California, and we heard the song Absolutions. About this, Live at the Lighthouse is a live album by jazz trumpeter Lee Morgan, originally released on Blue Note in 1971. The album features a quintet of Lee Morgan on trumpet, Benny Maupin on tenor saxophone, flute, and bass clarinet, Harold Mayberman on piano, Jimmy Merritt on electric upright bass, and Mickey Rocker on drums, and it was recorded at the Lighthouse in Hermosa Beach in July of 1970. In 2021, Blue Note Records released an

0: 8-CD, 12-LP box set featuring the complete recordings of Morgan's three-night stint to commemorate the original album's 50th anniversary. Recording of the album began on Morgan's 32nd birthday, which was July 10, 1970. This would be the final album and only live recording released by Morgan during his lifetime. Morgan was killed in the early hours of February 19, 1972 at Slug's Saloon, a jazz club in New York City's East Village, where his band was performing. Following an altercation between sets, Morgan's live-in girlfriend, Helen Moore, shot him. He was 33 years old. Morgan and Moore are the subjects of a 2016 documentary called I Called Him Morgan by Swedish filmmaker Casper Collins, which is available to stream at Amazon Prime and Apple TV, and it's a powerful, powerful movie. So there's your extended jazz piece, and we'll be back with our featured album of the week, Tangerine Dreams, 1977 Virgin Records release called Encore, right after this. Did you know at least one in five people learns, thinks, or communicates differently? All Brains Belong Vermont supports the health and well-being of people with all types of brains. Our free community programs for kids and adults create opportunities to connect with others who truly understand, and our neurodiversity education programs help build awareness and inclusive practices. We host events throughout the year. For more information, go to allbrainsbelong.org. That's allbrainsbelong.org. And as previously mentioned, this week's featured album of the week on Hitting the Note is Tangerine Dream's 1977 Virgin Records release called Encore. Even though I think a lot of you know about Tangerine Dream, the band, I'm going to give you a little information on the band and then on the album. Tangerine Dream is a German electronic band founded in 1967 by Edgar Froese. The group has seen many personnel changes over the years, with Froese the only constant member until his death, January of 2015. The best-known lineup of the group was its mid-1970s trio of Edgar Froese, Christopher Frank, and Peter Baumann. Tangerine Dream are considered a pioneering act in electronica. Their work with the Electronic Music OR label produced albums that had a pivotal role in the development of German musical scene known as Komische Musik, which translates to cosmic music. Their Virgin Years, so-called because of their association with Virgin Records, produced albums that further explored synthesizers and sequencers, including the UK Top 20 albums Phaedra in 1974 and Rubicon in 1975. The group also had a successful career composing film soundtracks, creating over 60 scores. As far as the album, Encore, Tangerine Dream Live, 1977, is one of the better concert albums from Tangerine Dream. As with most of their live releases, the disc features all new material. Each of the long-form, over 16-minute pieces has its own set of movements. In effect, it's like listening to four electronic symphonies. It's also one of the strongest Tangerine Dream lineups. The set features Edgar Froese, Christopher Frank, and Peter Baumann on synthesizers, effects, and other electronics. It is Baumann's last recording with the band. The music ranges from dirge-like drones to piano solos to crashing experimental textures. There are echoes of progressive and avant-garde rock. The set is uniquely Tangerine Dream, however, with similarities to Genesis, Pink Floyd, and other art rock practitioners of the time. Tangerine Dream's earliest live concerts were visually simple by modern standards, with three men sitting motionless for hours alongside massive electronic boxes festooned with patch cords and a few flashing lights. Some concerts were even performed in complete darkness, as happened during the performance at York Minster on October 20th of 1975. As time went on and technology advanced, the concerts became much more elaborate, with visual effects, lightings, lasers, pyrotechnics, and projected images. By 1977, their North American tour featured full-scale laserium effects, and that's the tour in which this album has been recorded. So here you have Tangerine Dream's Encore.
1: Peter Baumann, Edgar Froese, and Chris Frank, all well known as Tangerine Dream.

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0: And that was our featured album of the week here on Hitting the Note, Tangerine Dream's 1977 Virgin Records release called Encore. We heard two of the four cuts. We started with Cherokee Lane and we finished with Coldwater Canyon. All the four cuts on the album were composed by the three band members. As far as information on them, their website is tangerinedreammusic.com. And just like it sounds, tangerinedreammusic.com. It's a terrific website with tons of information on the band and all their dozens of albums. Static videos of all the songs from the album are available at YouTube. The album's available in digital download format at most commercial music sites, and it's also available to stream at most streaming sites. And as an aside, folks, I picked this Tangerine Dream album, Encore, as this week's featured album of the week for two reasons. First, I was lucky enough to see Tangerine Dream on their first American tour, which ran from March 29th to April 26, 1977, and on which this album was recorded. I saw it at Avery Fisher Hall in New York on April 5th, 1977, and they were astounding. Second reason, 47 years and 10 months later, I will be seeing them for a second time tomorrow, February 7th, at the Culture House in Tromsø, Norway, on the first day of our three-week vacation expedition to Finnmark, the northernmost state in all of Norway. Talk about full circle. So there's your featured album of the week, and we'll be back with an extended jazz fusion piece right after this.
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0: And you are listening to listener supported Central Vermont Community Radio. Good afternoon, everybody. My name is Bill Hahn. Show you're listening to is called Hitting the Note. We're on the air here at CVCR every Friday afternoon, 3 to 5 Eastern Time. As always, thanks for tuning in today, folks. I sure appreciate it. Continuing with our extended song pieces, we heard from Return to Forever off of the 2012 Eagle Records release called The Mothership Returns, and we heard the song After the Cosmic Rain. About this, The Mothership Returns is a live 2-CD set by the fusion band Return to Forever, released in 2012. It documents music performed during their 2011 tour, for which Return to Forever was expanded to a quintet with Chick Corea on keyboard, Stanley Clark on bass, Lenny White on drums, and new members Jean-Luc Ponty on violin and Frank Gambale on guitar, who replaced Al Di Meola, who did not want to do the tour. The album peaked at number 6 on the jazz album charts. So there's your extended jazz fusion piece, and we're going to be back with our final set right after this.
1: Willie Dixon said, "The blues is the roots, the rest is the fruits." B.B. King said, "The blues is the mother of American music." And Muddy Waters said, "The blues had a baby, and they named it rock and roll." 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
0: And we'll close out Hit the Note show number 419, where we're showcasing extended songs in different genres with the psychedelic space rock band Ulu Space Jam Collective, off of the 2019 Adesonia Records release called The Drug Rings of Saturn. And we're going to hear the song Soft Velvet Underbelly. About them, from Ulu, Finland, the Ulu Space Jam Collective was established in 2014 from the almost identical band Deep Space Destructors, enhanced by musician Jonathan Aluko on guitar and synthesizer. Their goal is to celebrate extended space rock jams featuring jazzy grooves and krautrock experimentation. Sound-wise, they are very comparable to the Danish space rock band, the Orson Space Collective. All their albums are available at their Bandcamp site.

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I really appreciate it. Stay tuned for the Found Sound Show with your host, Corey Flynn, which is coming up next. 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

Yo, yo, yo, yo, yo. Found Sound Friday. Corey Stephen Flynn with you. Thanks for tuning in. Every Friday, 5 to 7, we are here usually digging out and finding sound pleasing to your ears. I usually have a crate of records, but I got a special guest DJ on the way today. I got my friend DJ Scoobs coming in, and he's got his record collection is fantastic. So he's bringing in a bunch of stuff. We're actually going to set up at the Waterbury Flea Market tomorrow. That's right, the Waterbury Flea Market. It's finally not going to rain on a Saturday. He'll have a lot of this vinyl tomorrow at the flea market. I'll have my cards, you know, knickknacks, paddywhacks. God, I love the Waterbury Flea Market. This show is not brought to you by the Waterbury Flea Market, but I just like to give a shout out because I love them. What have we got going on? I have two pairs of tickets to give away. I guess we'll start the show with some music, and we'll give away one pair of tickets. This is for one pair. To Deer Tick at Higher Ground tomorrow night. Deer Tick is absolutely fantastic. We'll hear a song from them in a second to celebrate whoever's going to call here. First caller gets two tickets to Deer Tick tomorrow night at Higher Ground. Let's go. Thanks for tuning in, guys.

Did anybody call? Did anybody call for those tickets? I missed it. Maybe you don't know the number. 1-888-915-1329 or 802-454-7762. We're looking for caller number one for two tickets. That's two to Deer Tick tomorrow night at Higher Ground. Wicked cool band. Wicked nice sound. We'll listen for a tune. We'll listen to a tune from them right now. And I do have the Notorious DJ Scoobs in studio. He's brought a couple records. He's going to be spinning for a little bit too. But let's start off with some Deer Tick. I want that Foden lighten up. Two tickets to Deer Tick. First caller. Let's go.

0: Fool. Is that Fool for the City?
1: Fool for the City.
0: All right, yeah, good. I hate when I sing the wrong lyric over and over again. That's terrible. Found Sound Friday, guys. Thanks for tuning in. That's we got Scoobs on the 1 and 2s today, dropping all the bangers that you don't ever hear on the show usually, because, you know, I get caught up in my own head and I just listen to the same 5 songs all day long. You guys ever do that? Just get stuck on songs. Spotify is probably one of the worst and best things in the whole wide world. I love digging through my records and finding those albums that you would have never thought about again, you know, and you're like, oh my God, that's right, this one, and we're finding it. I'm going to play a tune like that right now. This is called Dinah by the Tough Cats, and I was just on their website saying, hey, when can I see the Tough Cats again? And there's a message saying, never again. They're done touring, toured since 2004, from a little island in Maine. They're from small little band, super cool drummer, super cool dudes. This is Dinah by the Tough Cats, and then Scoob's going to take them away again. Still looking for a caller for those 2 Deer Tick tickets. 1-888-915-1329, 802-454-7762. You'll never remember that, but go to WGDR.org. All the numbers are on there. Call the station, first caller, 2 tickets to Deer Tick tomorrow night at Higher Ground. Enjoy that.

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What up, Hardwick? 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Thank you for supporting Central Vermont Community Radio. 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I'm still looking for the caller to take two tickets to Deer Tick tomorrow night at Higher Ground. I'll keep saying it until you take it. Don't tempt me. 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We just want the data. We promise we won't share. No, just kidding. Everyone who helps us build our listener map will be entered to win a prize from the swag shop. Got some brand new swag in there, nice new stickers, all sorts of stuff. In Vermont's hills and valleys, real world radio coverage can be the difference from what engineering can be different from what engineering maps predict. Your report will help us understand just how far and how well our new signal is reaching. You know what? If it's not sounding so good where you are, we want to hear about that too. So tune in, test the signal, and let us know. Can you hear me now?

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Nairobi to home. From Kingston to his

Nah, we're not playing that one. 2001 Dre instrumental. Other than that, we got Scoobs spinning, selecting. Hope you guys are enjoying the jams. We just got a message from a listener out there saying digging the jams. I hope so. Right after the break, it's been all him, except after the break we heard 17 minutes of Annie Ballas. If you ever hear 17 minutes of Annie Ballas, you know Corey Stephen Flynn needed a break. He's off taking care. We're not going to talk about it. Still looking for a caller for the tickets. You know what? I'm going to up the ante here. I have two tickets for the first caller to either Deer Tick tomorrow night at Higher Ground, or I just talked to my good friend Kamasi Washington, and he said he's willing to put up two tickets to his show on Tuesday night. So I have two tickets to the first caller, whichever show they'd like. Tomorrow night, Higher Ground, Deer Tick, or Tuesday night, Kamasi Washington, a mind-blowing jazz saxophonist. If you've never seen him, I highly recommend calling the station and telling me you want those tickets. 802-454-7762. Check out the number on WGDR.org. Come get either of those tickets, or both. I don't know. Let's give everybody a chance. Thanks for listening, guys.

0: Why, then, oh, why can't I? Is that what we just listened to?
1: Yeah,
0: I think so. Instrumental? Who, by who?
1: Judy Garland.
2: Oh, Lord.
0: Loved it. That's Nana. Sorry. That's Mom's favorite. She's only Nana to the kids. She said, don't call me Nana. 642. I think I feel that spiral galaxy pulling in as we speak. Tom will be in with all that fun. What do we do? We still have tickets. I'll give you guys a couple more chances here. We got 20 minutes left in the show. Two sets of tickets. Got Deer Tick tomorrow night, Higher Ground. Or next Tuesday, Kumasi, Washington. Kumasi, Washington is the truth.
1: Where is that show?
0: Higher Ground. Yeah.

0: You want to be at that one. Wow. If I didn't have so many responsibles, I'd be all over that. You know, I might have to go. If nobody calls, I might have to go. We'll see. We'll see what happens. I'm giving you guys, you're on 15 minutes notice, 802-454-7762. And what? Super good show. I remember seeing them way back at Friendly Gathering. The first year of Friendly Gathering, before Burton bought it out, put all that money into it. It was fancy after that. But the first year, they just had a tent with a cooler of beer for the bands on the ground. And I just literally, my sister played. So I sat back there and drank out of the cooler. And whatever band played next, they came to the cooler. And Deer Tick was cool. Super cool. Like those guys a lot. Good music. So call. And Kumasi, Washington, you know what? Forget it. Don't call about those tickets. I'm going now. Now I'm going. Just kidding. Just kidding. Call. 15 minutes. Here we go. Scoobs, you got stuff cranked up?
1: Yep.
0: Let's do it.

0: Hey, Bob, I think somebody's missing. Wasn't Big Bird supposed to meet us here?
1: Oh, that's right, Maria.
0: Well, he's not here yet.
1: Well, you know Big Bird. Sometimes he has trouble finding his own nest.
0: Yeah, that's true. Hi, everybody. Hi, Cat.
2: Hi, Big Bird.
3: Hey, well, here I am, I think.
4: What do you mean, you think?
3: Well, I'm not really sure I am here. I mean, how do I really know?

Well, there's that. That's all that. We've been playing Scoob's vinyl collection. You can see these records tomorrow at the Waterbury Flea Market. And if you enjoyed them so much, I'm telling you, he's got stickers on these things. They're not even going to make it to the table. I promise you. Big Bird for $5, that's already gone. So you already missed that one. Get to the flea market early. I wish we could spin there. I wish we could set up. I wish there was electricity or something. That'd be wicked cool to play the vinyl as you're selling the vinyl. All right. Now starting a GoFundMe for a battery-operated turntable. That's what we need. Not a lot of power out there. Playing the instrumental version of all the swear word songs. I hope you guys had a nice time today. Thank you for the caller who won the Kamasi Washington tickets. That is exciting. I'm excited for them. Very, very good. That's a very good show. That's it. That's all I'm going to say. It's a very, very good show. Still have the two tickets to Deer Tick tomorrow night at Higher Ground. If anybody wants them, give me a call. 8 more minutes. I'll go if I have to. It's a very good show. I'll go if I have to. But if I don't have to, you come in and grab those. Okay? Love you guys. We'll see you next time. What's next Friday? 4th of July show? Oh, we going to get patriotic as heck. That's what we're going to do. We're going to heck it up next weekend. We'll see you then.

Hi, folks. It's 7 o'clock, and you're listening to WGDR Plainfield, WGDH Hardwick. Thanks, as always, to Corey and Found Sound Fridays. That was a fun one tonight. This is Tom. It is the Spiral Galaxy from 7 until 9 p.m. tonight. I've got some new music and artists that are new to the show. But first, please note, the following program presents the opinion of its participants and producer. It does not reflect the official opinion of WGDR, WGDH, or its licensee, Central Vermont Community Radio. 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Hey, I'm going to start off the show tonight with a track from Mandrake Handshake from their album from last year. And then I've got a track from Penza Penza, new one to the show. And Taps of the Holy Trinities, an Australian band, just put out their brand new record. We'll be hearing from that and lots more fun stuff tonight. All right, here's Mandrake Handshake on the Spiral Galaxy.

Yeah, we're jumping in the deep end tonight. This is Thorne Wyche with There Is Nothing in the Well, from the Aesthesis album that came out this year, 2026. Also a brand new record that just came out before that. We heard Taps of the Holy Trinity from Australia with Anastinaria. That's from the Customs and Rituals of Taps of the Holy Trinity. And before that, we heard Penza Penza, which is a band that contains Misha Panfilov, who is certainly my favorite Estonian rocker these days. And starting off the show, we heard Mandrake Handshake with The Change in the Changing from Earth-Sized Worlds 2025 out of London. Hey, that last track, Thorne Wyche, there's something about that song that reminds me a lot of Wonderwall, the George Harrison record. Some of the tracks on there, it's like, I know Wonderwall is kind of a weird record, but if it got even weirder, and then you add time and space, you might end up with that. Hey, let me tell you about the weather. First of all, I should remind you, you are listening to The Spiral Galaxy. I'm on every Friday night from 7 until 9 p.m. bringing you cosmic jazz, far out weirdness like tonight, space rock like last week. Hey, you can still listen to the Roots of Space Rock show on the archive if that interests you. And more. I like to play a lot of new music on this show, so I hope you enjoy it. So the weather tonight, we should see a low around 56. Tomorrow, we'll see a chance of showers before 2 p.m., and then that'll taper off, with a chance of thunderstorms after 4 p.m. Otherwise, it'll be cloudy, then gradually becoming mostly sunny with a high near 80. So we might end up with a nice day tomorrow. We'll see. Tomorrow night, mostly cloudy, low around 56. Sunday, mostly cloudy, gradually becoming sunny, high near 82. Sunday night, mostly clear, low around 57. Monday, we'll see a hot one with a high near 86. And then a warm night, partly cloudy Monday night with a low around 61. Tuesday, another chance of showers, about 30%. Partly sunny, high near 88. So it's going to get hot, folks. Tuesday night, low around 66. And Wednesday, we should see another hot one with a high near 89. Hey, at least we're not in Bordeaux, where it was 109 degrees the other day. All right, we're going to keep going with the weirdness tonight. This is a record I've really been enjoying this year. It's from Akshamel, the Givers of Illness. Not a lot known about them. They're from the Southwest. So let's hop in there. This is Tom. This is the Spiral Galaxy.

course, the Boards of Canada from Scotland. Before that, we heard Billy Fuller from his new record, his first solo record. He's the bass player from Beak. If you're a regular listener, you've probably heard them on the show before. Before that, we heard Headroom with Miller's Pond from the Head in the Clouds album, 2017. They're from New Haven, Connecticut. Actually, I think were from New Haven. Haven't heard anything out of them in the last several years. So, and starting off the set, we had another one from this year, Akshamel, the Givers of Illness, with Dreams of a Dead Dreamer from the Spiritually Unemployed album. 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Can you hear us now? All right, so help us out if you can. Hey, thanks for tuning in. Not just folks on the airwaves, but that's super great, and we're so glad that you do. But also, I know there's lots of streamers out there who enjoy the show. So thank you. Always nice to know you're there. Oh, and hey, my mom's listening tonight. Hi, Mom. What a privilege. Thanks, as always, for listening to everyone. All right, we're going to keep going here. I've got an oldie for you from 1971. This is Faust from Germany with Salter from 71 Minutes of Faust. Lots more fun stuff to come here on the Spiral Galaxy.

All right, Codex Serafini here on the Spiral Galaxy. That was Pitying Them for Giving Life from their 2025 album, Mother, Give Your Children Sanity. They're out of the United Kingdom. Before that, we heard Gravatar's cover of Diana, which was written and recorded by Skip Spence way back in 1969. That Gravatar cover is from 2001 from their Edifier album. Gravatar were out of Detroit. Skip Spence, of course, one of the more famous acid casualties, had a big part in the San Francisco psychedelic era, late 60s phenomenon, I think that's fair to say. Poor Skip had some psychological and chemical problems, but he did record his solo album, Or, after being in bands such as Moby Grape, Buffalo Springfield, and the Jefferson Airplane. Before that, we heard the Whitefield Brothers from the original Raw Soul Volume 3 album, 2012. That track was called Savannah Stan. And starting the set, we heard Faust from back in 1971 with their track Psalter from 71 Minutes of Faust. Yeah, we're just about 45 seconds from 8 o'clock, another half of the show to go tonight. Always like to tell you about events coming up. I know that Waterbury's having their Not Quite Independence Day parade tomorrow. So that is the theme is the American Time Machine. So it's tomorrow, Saturday, June 27th. And from their website, this year's parade theme is patriotic, imaginative, and wide open for creative interpretation. We invite parade participants to take a journey through time from the Revolutionary era to the 1920s, et cetera, et cetera. So it should be interesting. I have a colleague who is going to march as 1999 with the Brain Injury Alliance. So have fun out there, Jess. Hey, it is 8 o'clock, and you're listening to WGDR Plainfield, WGDH Hardwick. And I know many of you stream online, so thank you. Hey, we've got some Sun Ra going here in the background. Let's see what else is happening. Of course, the Not Quite Independence Day parade is tomorrow in Waterbury, but on Friday, July 3rd, is the July 3rd celebration in Montpelier. And lots of communities around here have parades. So the Montpelier Parade is Family Fest on the State House lawn from 3 to 6. And then I know later there are fireworks. So that should be fun. 250 together is the theme. Let's see what else is going on. A couple things to tell you about happening this weekend. Oh, speaking of the July 4th parade, the Honeybee Steel Band is a multi-generational activist steel pan band based out of Hardwick and led by musician and educator Emily Langsner. The band uses vibrant steel drum music and street theater to raise awareness about the protection of dwindling pollinator populations, that is, bees. They are seeking drummers, dancers, and artists to perform in Montpelier's July 4th parade. All ages and skill levels are welcome. Langsner will teach needed skills to the participants, and participation is free, but donations to help the bees will be accepted. To volunteer, send an email to livehive802@gmail.com by Monday, June 29th. A couple other fun things happening this weekend. Let me see. Catching up. Oh, the Poetry Society of Vermont announces volume 72 of its annual publication, The Mountain Troubadour. 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Whether you are a featured poet, dedicated member of the Poetry Society, or a lover of the written word. 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The Mountain Troubadour book launch event will be held at the Kellogg Hubbard Library from 4:30 to 6:30 p.m. on Saturday, June 27th. 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